0: Ukraine's president and a top United Nations official say Russia deliberately targeted a UN vehicle in southern Ukraine with attack drones. NPR's Joanna Kakissis reports the strike took place in a part of Ukraine where Russians hunt civilians with drones.
1: A vehicle carrying staff from the UN Office for the Coordination of Humanitarian Affairs was hit twice by small first-person view drones. No one was injured. Tom Fletcher, the UN's emergency relief coordinator, told a briefing he was awoken in the middle of the night to news of the drone strike.
2: Where our people were very, very lucky to escape with their lives in what looks like a targeted attack. And we are furious about that, and we will demand accountability and full investigations.
1: The attack took place in Ukraine's southern Kherson region, where Russian troops used drones to hunt civilians on foot and in vehicles. Ukrainians call this practice the human safari. Joanna Kakissis, NPR News, Kyiv.
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4: For Wyoming Public Radio News, I'm Melody Edwards. Wyoming lawmakers will soon consider cracking down on frivolous lawsuits. Wyoming Public Radio's Jeff Victor has more.
5: Strategic lawsuits against public participation are commonly called slap suits. They're filed to intimidate opponents and silence critics. The goal is not to succeed on the merits, but to tie up the defendant in lengthy, costly litigation. That's according to Idaho State Senator Brian Lenny, who addressed Wyoming's Joint Judiciary Committee this week.
6: This is not about slander or defamation. It's about bogus lawsuits that clearly on their face are just ridiculous.
5: Lenny was testifying in support of anti-slap legislation, like the bill he passed in Idaho. Wyoming has no such law, but legislative staff are now drafting one at the behest of the Judiciary Committee. The committee will consider it at their next meeting in August. For Wyoming Public Radio, I'm Jeff Victor.
4: The Wyoming Supreme Court will allow school vouchers to be paid out as a high-profile lawsuit against the program continues. Lawmakers passed the voucher program in 2024 and expanded it the next year. It provides up to $7,000 per child. Families can use it for private school tuition or charter or homeschooling costs. This is Wyoming Public Radio News.
7: 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Storytelling from Wyoming Public Media. I'm your host, Pat Gabriel. Season 11 of the Modern West is all about the oddball workarounds Westerners are finding for the affordable housing crisis. Tonight on the show, we journey into the red desert of southwest Wyoming to visit a Trona mine worker building his dream cabin off the grid for the two small children he's raising alone. He had to buy extra solar panels for his daughter's medical equipment, and the cabin includes an apartment where she can live with him when she grows up. He says it's all part of his American dream.
4: With affordable housing getting scarcer and scarcer, even those old single wides stuck out in the prairie can start to look pretty darn good. And I'm not joking around here. When you look at the numbers, folks in the American West are relying on single and double-wide mobile homes heavily. Six of the top 20 states with the highest number of trailer dwellers are in the American West. New Mexico has the most. 15% of homes there are modular. Wyoming is eighth, with trailers accounting for 11% of the homes. North and South Dakota, Idaho, Montana, Arizona, they're all in the top 20. But there are some serious downsides to owning those old trailers. My parents currently live in a 1970s double-wide. They can't sell it because no bank will give a buyer a loan. In other words, they don't hold their value like a stick-built house. Lots of communities have outright banned mobile homes, and often you can't get a title proving ownership. And laws make it a lot easier to evict people who live in mobile homes. Then there's the problem of living in the really old ones. My parents' place needs a roof badly, but they can't afford one or get a loan for one. So my dad hauled a bunch of tires up there to keep it from flying off in the intense winds that they get on their ridge. And it's not just roofs. The electrical in old trailers is often downright dangerous. And a lot of times, they don't have insulation against the frigid winters of the Rocky Mountains. But with homes so hard to find these days, a mobile home is still a roof over your head. And with the housing shortage only worsening, lots of people are just plugging their nose and jumping. And sometimes it does work out. People can get a piece of open space where they can raise some ducks and chickens, and it can be good transitional housing while you build your dream home. For Casey Bruder, a Trona mine employee who always dreamed of building his own cabin off-grid in the wild, that's exactly what his 1970s single-wide trailer is offering him, and the two small children that he's raising by himself. For Wyoming Public Media and PRX, this is The Modern West, exploring the evolving identity of the American West. I'm Melody Edwards.

0: practice it.
1: It isn't easy finding a good time to visit Casey and his family, though. We have to get up well before dawn. My photographer and I drive way out into the Red Desert, east of Rock Springs, Wyoming. We want to visit them before the kids catch the bus, and Casey heads to the Tronamine for work. The navigation app struggles to give us accurate directions.
2: Turn right.
0: Okay, this is where it's like, just drive out into the prairie.
1: But finally, we arrive. The winter night sky feels so close you could run your fingers through it. But a cozy glow emanates from inside the trailer, all of it powered by solar panels. The brooder home isn't just off-grid, it's way off-grid.
3: Hi, it's Melody. Hello.
4: Hold on. Oh,
3: hi.
4: Come here.
3: Hey.
4: Let me put them in the yard.
3: Okay. Hi.
4: Shylock. Come
3: on. Hello.
4: Hi.
3: Thanks. Nice to meet you in person, Melody.
4: Casey.
3: And this is my photographer, Hannah.
1: This morning, Casey is already putzing around the kitchen.
3: Thanks for having us.
1: He sports a goatee and long brown hair parted in the middle and pulled back into a long ponytail that goes all the way down his back. He has an hour-long drive to get to his job as a specialist controlling the automation at a local Trona refinery. If you don't know what Trona is, well, it's Wyoming's biggest export. And after they grind the mineral up, they use it to produce lots of products that you use every day, like deodorant, glass bottles, laundry detergent. But Casey also has to get up extra early because he has more than the usual stuff to do to get his kids ready. His six-year-old daughter, Gracelyn, has health issues related to Down syndrome.
5: I get up at 5:30 just to get... My daughter has a G-tube, a gastro tube, so she has to have a pump. She can't take all her liquids via this tube in her belly. She can't drink without aspirating. So I get up at 5:30 in our starter pump, which is an hour process, and it just gives her first set of liquids through the day. I've got these syringes here. She takes 8 pills, and I have to dissolve those in water. So you got to give them time to dissolve well so that they'll go through the tube correctly and things like that. So
1: Gracelyn is still fast asleep, but it doesn't take long for his 8-year-old son, Thane, to wander out in his pajamas. Casey tries to get Thane motivated to get ready.
5: All right, come here, kid. Let's get your teeth brushed and your hair brushed real quick.
1: But Thane really wants to show us his latest project, a ceiling fan that he built. Like his dad, he loves all things mechanical. Like, really, really loves it.
3: What's that thing?
6: It's a ceiling fan.
3: Did you make it?
6: Yeah, it actually works too.
3: Wow, that's cool.
6: I was taking it down to fix this blade.
3: Wow.
1: Thane also gives us a tour of his cardboard box fort that is on-grid in this off-grid trailer.
6: There's a bunch of plushies inside here.
3: That's a cool fort. Does it have
6: a light in here too? That thing that's on the top?
3: Yeah, that's a light.
6: It's just an upside down lamp.
5: His first love in life was vacuum cleaners.
3: Really?
5: He learned to crawl to chase the Roomba around. So he did a period where he's obsessed with vacuum cleaners and then fans, sirens, which was unfortunately
3: loud.
5: Yeah.
1: Casey tries to get Thane to eat a bagel for breakfast.
5: Here. Okay, eat this so you don't drop it on the bus.
6: I know, I always drop these bagels every couple seconds. Especially in the car.
5: Yeah, eat one now so you don't have to try and hold them both while we're driving.
6: Okay, I'll eat.
1: But even this bagel requires some extra consideration. It's the middle of February when there's not so much solar power and Casey needs it to run Graceland's medical equipment, not to mention keep the place warm.
5: One of the things with the off-grid, like a toaster, coffee maker, things like that, when you get those really short days and it's really cold out, you're running the heater a little more, I can't run any of that kind of stuff because we you get the short days and it's cloudy and snowy all day, so you end up with run the kettle or something, or even heat it up on the
3: wood stove.
5: Mm-hmm.
1: Casey hears Gracelyn stirring and heads to the back bedroom to get her dressed.
2: And who is this?
7: This is Gracelyn. She is not...
5: Dane, he'll go to bed on his own at 8 o'clock, and then he's up at 5 a.m., even on the weekends when I try and sleep in.
2: Oh, no.
5: And Gracelyn, she'll stay up till 10 or 11 at night. You just can't get her to sleep. But she'd sleep half the day if she could.
1: Gracelyn sits on the kitchen counter while Casey gets her medications administered. The clock is ticking.
5: So here's your alarm, kiddo. Time to get going. Did we get all your homework put back in here?
8: Really?
1: Now, Thane is ready to go, but Casey still needs to braid Gracelyn's long blonde hair. He sits down with her next to him on the couch. Then, as gently as he can, combs the tangles out and braids her hair.
5: This is her least favorite activity.
6: This is my cat's face.
5: Right, you put your shirt on. Yeah, sure,
1: they don't want to miss the school bus that picks them up a mile or so away.
5: All right, kiddo, we gotta go. Okay, here.
6: Later.
5: Grab the other half a bagel. Did you eat your first half?
6: No.
1: They're off to school, and it's only just starting to get light outside.
5: Come on, go out the other door. I'm going to figure out what's going on. Come on, go, go, go. Go, grab everybody.
1: After he drops off the kids, Casey comes back to the house. That way, he can tell us the whole uninterrupted story of how the family came to be living off-grid. He grew up just a few miles from here, in Green River.
5: Lived there my whole life, except when I went to college down in Phoenix. Came back, I actually got degrees in animation and media arts. Didn't really have a plan on doing this kind of thing. Did that work for a little while I was in Phoenix, but I realized that industry wasn't really for me.
2: Yeah.
5: And I didn't like the city either. I was living in Phoenix. I graduated school. I got a job. Lived out there for about 8 years. I hated living in the city from the minute I lived there. When I came back, I didn't have any specific plans or a job or anything else. I just said, I'm going to go home.
1: At the Trona Mine, he worked his way up to an automation specialist. He started making pretty good money, and he and his wife bought a nice big house in the town of Rock Springs. That got them out of the rental market. Sweetwater County, where they live, has one of the worst affordable rental unit gaps. Low-income renters can end up living in places that gobble up all their income. But it's a little better than others when it comes to having more affordable homes to buy.
5: But the whole time we were living in town, we kept looking for land somewhere in Wyoming. First thought was, well, let's find a cabin out, or a place we can build a cabin out somewhere, or just a little bit of land somewhere outside. And then you start to think, well, do I want to invest that much of my money into something that I'm only going to see a couple of months a year?
1: He wanted to build a home with his own two hands, so they started looking for land.
5: So we were watching and watching and watching, and then this property came up, and it came up on a Memorial weekend. It posted on a Thursday. Like, I had an alert set on Zillow or something for anything over 2 acres. It posted on Thursday. We drove out on Friday and just looked around because I couldn't get a hold of my realtor at that point. She was gone through the whole holiday weekend. Tuesday morning, we said, we're ready to make an offer, even though we hadn't officially seen it. I hadn't seen inside the house yet, but you kind of knew what you're getting from the outside.
1: What he was getting was a 1970s single-wide trailer. For $200,000, a guy named Ralph sold it to him with some big, old-school solar panels and a coal stove for heat. But they were also getting a heck of a lot more. 35 acres of high desert land at the foot of a large mountain surrounded on three sides, public lands. And it has a year-round spring that drains into a pond. Water is scarce in the desert, and it attracts lots of wildlife.
5: This whole spring, we had a family of wild horses here. They had a baby early in the spring, and they hung out right at the pond. And my dogs learned pretty quick that they weren't going to tolerate them chasing them, though. That mare about kicked my younger dog a couple of times, and now she's pretty nervous. So, yeah, we got to watch that baby horse grow up all spring this year, which was neat. Yeah.
0: That's so cool.
5: We saw him up there fighting one day. That was one of the most interesting ones, because I was hearing a noise, and it did not sound like a horse to me. They weren't rearing up and kicking each other, but they're biting each other's necks and just making a weird noise.
1: The family moved into the trailer with big dreams of building an Earthship. That's a house dug into the earth with walls made of tires filled with pounded sand. The front of an Earthship is a greenhouse that uses all the gray water, the bath water, the dishwater that the house produces. They aspired to sustainability, living in sync with their land. Casey started collecting tires. Seemed like they had made their dream a reality. But then, Casey's wife began sliding into depression.
5: Before Thane was born, we had a pretty late-term miscarriage. And then between Thane and Graceland, we had another one. My wife at the time, she took it really hard. And we both did, but we did it in different ways, right? And she ended up turning to alcohol and substances quite a bit. And so we'd been married 5 years before we had started trying to have kids, and then the alcohol especially just got worse and worse and worse, and we kind of thought moving out here would be a little different, and she ended up getting a DUI. She ran her vehicle off the road out here. It was kind of a mess. There was a couple things that were endangering the kids, and that's when I had to change.
1: They're divorced, and Casey is raising the kids all by himself. And the plan to build an Earthship started to feel unrealistic. He thought long and hard and decided to buy a log home kit instead. Casey takes us out for a tour of the property so that we can see his progress. On the way, we stop to water his chickens and ducks. He can't waste his precious electricity on a water heater to keep their water from freezing, so he has to fill it up every morning. Recently, a raccoon killed a bunch of his chickens.
5: But yeah, that big rooster, he was the first one out of the main coop that we saw. I found him dead the next morning. And so he must have tried to put up a fight. And then I put the trap out, and for two more days we had chickens dead in the morning and didn't get him in the trap, and then I put one of the carcasses in the trap, and that finally caught him.
1: The realities of living cheek to jowl with Mother Nature.
5: We can go look at the solar.
1: Yeah, that'd be great. Stuff. We walk through the chicken yard past his fruit trees to the solar array shed.
5: And this is kind of an interesting, just how the technology's changed here. This is the new setup that I put in, and unless you have a couple of overcast days in a row, it'll keep us going pretty much nonstop.
1: Wow.
5: Like I said, running coffee makers and things like that. And these are the batteries for it. So these two batteries, it'll run everything in the house for about 35 hours if you don't get any sunlight.
1: When they moved out here, he needed to make sure he had enough power to run Graceland's medical equipment. The former owner, Ralph's old solar batteries, are big and clunky and can only power their house half as long.
2: The original solar array was just the ones on top of the greenhouse.
1: Oh, okay.
2: That's what he had.
1: Yeah.
2: And then I added just this, thinking more solar panels would do the trick.
1: Yeah.
2: And it just wasn't enough. So then I bought that whole new system, which is this array and the batteries.
1: So how much does that cost to fill out this?
2: So that system I bought was about 10 grand, but I love doubling it, and it's gone up considerably
1: since
2: I bought it. I bought it pre-2020, so everything's 20% more expensive.
1: Yeah, inflation. Yeah.
7: So he keeps a generator on backup, just in case.
2: But boy, I run that maybe once or twice a year.
1: Really?
2: Yeah. And again, it's hard to talk my kids into not running all his fans and running all his electronics all the time.
1: But. Yeah.
7: Casey says he had a wind generator too, but a big storm blew it down.
2: I was convinced that it broke my solar panels because I heard it crash out here about 2 in the morning because I sleep on that end of the house. And I heard it crash. Well, you could hear the wind just whipping like it does and all kinds of noise. And then I heard a crash and I was like, man, I guarantee that thing just fell into the solar panels. But it didn't. I think only one of my neighbors, when you kind of drive out of here,
1: yeah,
2: you'll see down over the hill there's one house that's got a big wind turbine, and he says it does all right, you know. You'd think it would be good, because it's always windy.
7: But actually, the rest of his off-grid neighbors all use solar panels like he does. They're just cheaper and more reliable than wind generators. After that, Casey leads us down to the pond. Cottonwoods grow around the edge. This property used to be a park, and later a gun club. And before that, it was somebody's homestead. Like the original Earthship, it's a little house built into the side of the hill. We hike up to check it out.
2: So yeah, you can see where the creek runs from the spring down, comes right next to the homestead house, and then it comes in here. And most of the year, this is overflowing.
1: Good little stream, too.
2: I mean, that's the dream, right, is that I'm going to get some work done and get to a point where I can just put a nice little swing out here and listen to the creek babble and not work all the time. But
1: yes,
2: you got to work hard to not work hard.
7: Casey had an archaeologist friend come take a look at it to figure out when the little house was built and whether it was someone's home.
2: So there are three of these stone buildings. This one here, and then there's some little outbuilding there.
1: Oh, yeah.
2: And then there's one right outside my property, right on the edge of my driveway. You can still see parts of that sticking out, so.
7: Casey feels like living off-grid on this land is part of a long tradition.
2: Three generations of home here, I think.
7: But even as hard as he works to build this life for his family, he doesn't dare compare himself to the original homesteaders that chose this spot.
1: Do you feel like you have a connection to that feeling, like, of being sort of a pioneer or like a settler and like living out here where, you know, a lot of people would be like, wow, you're crazy.
2: Yeah, and that's one of the things, like I'm part of like homestead groups and stuff, and a lot of people throw that term. You know, I give a guy at work grief all the time because he's always like, oh, out on my homestead. He lives out in Mountain View in the valley. He lives in a subdivision that was divided by a contractor, and he built a house, and it's 3 acres or something like that. But he's like, oh, out on my homestead. I was like, that is such a disservice to the people. There was somebody in pre-1900, 18-something, that came out in the middle of absolutely nowhere, found a spring, and put down roots to the point where they actually used the homestead law to do this. And you know, when you're sitting there picking out stuff on the internet and having Amazon deliver it, you're doing a different thing than they were.
7: But personally, even with Amazon deliveries, I think Casey might be on par with those original settlers in some important ways. We tromp up to the site where he's building his log home. Last year, with only a little help from his brothers, some babysitting help from his mom, and a small tractor, Casey poured his cabin's foundation. We stand inside, and I can start to see his vision for this place.
2: We're not really sure how functional Graceland's going to be. She has Down syndrome. She has some underlying medical conditions. You're just not positive how independent she's going to be. So when I was looking through plans, I found one that had, it was a log cabin with what they call the bunkhouse. It was supposed to be a hunting cabin. It had a bunk underneath. And I looked at that and I said, well, I can build that into the land, dig it down, And so it's going to be structured. So this footprint that we're looking at here will be an apartment for her when she gets older.
7: Oh, that's amazing.
2: So we'll have a walkout basement right in here. There's going to be a walkout door. There'll be a bedroom back here, a little kitchenette, and then a living room. Not how independent she is. She can have her own living space, a little bit of autonomy in that, but still be close enough that I can keep an eye on her and help her.
7: Here's the thing that off-gridders share with the original pioneers. We're all dreamers. If Casey was still living in that house in town, it'd be a lot harder to dream of building an apartment where his daughter could be close by and still independent. That ability to dream is what this housing crisis is taking away from people. But off-gridders like Casey, they found a different route. Sure, making this happen isn't so easy.
2: The first summer, all I got done was the septic system because my wife was in rehab that whole year. So the whole summer, it was just me and the kids, and she was in rehab. But I did get the septic done that year. And then this year, I thought I'd have some help, but then we split. And so it was still just me and the kids. I got the foundation dug out. So this was one summer's worth of work. Dig this out, pour the concrete footers, and start putting gravel in.
7: Yeah. Casey says he thinks a little hardship has been good for his kids, especially Thane.
2: But he's had a tumultuous life. His entire life has had issues with his mom, and now his mom's not around. So
7: yeah.
2: I think it'll take him a little while to really settle into what it's going to look like out here. But I mean, he's super excited. Whenever I'm working on the house, he wants to be up there in the middle of it. And
7: Casey's mom isn't so sure about raising her grandkids out here, where the snow drifts 4 or 5 feet around the mobile home, so high that he has to dig a tunnel to the car.
2: But the majority of people I talk to, the overwhelming sentiment is, oh, I wish I could do that, right? Everybody's looking for a little bit of freedom, a little bit of autonomy. I think that's what people yearn for. It's the essence of the American spirit, right? The American dream was a house, 2.5 kids, picket fence in the front yard and stuff, right? But what that represented at the time is you had your own spot and it was yours, right?
7: Against all odds, Casey is making a home for his family on the edge of a new kind of frontier where homes are harder and harder to come by. Before releasing this episode, I reached out to see what progress Casey has made on his log home. He already has the walls up on Graceland's lower floor apartment. He says he's, quote, making progress all the time and loving the life. Next time on Cheap Dirt, hashtag RV life. We meet a house builder who doesn't have a house of his own. In the harsh winds of the high prairie, he keeps his RV warm and toasty, but it took him a while to get in the groove.
9: It was go time right off the bat to try to survive through that winter. I changed the oil on one of my generators at like 1 o'clock at night in a snowstorm in my jammies. You know, you're out there and bundled up and trying to get things going again. So that was, I had to laugh.
7: Do you have an amazing love story set in the American West? We'd love to hear it and potentially share it in a future season of The Modern West. I'm not necessarily talking about a traditional romantic love story, although it could be one of those too. But maybe it's a love story between you and a wild horse, or how you grieved the death of your firefighter best friend, or the story of falling in love with that species of insect that you committed your career to. We want to hear all about the unique way love manifests itself in the American West. Pitch us your idea by leaving a message on my work phone at 307-766-2405 or email us at themodernwest@gmail.com. 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I can't wait to hear your love stories. I'm your host, Melody Edwards. 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
12: 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I'm Pat Gabriel. We usually think of full-time RVers as retirees, but these days, over half are millennials and Gen Zers, and in general, way more people are adopting the RV life, including a house builder who doesn't have a house of his own. Instead, he lives in his RV on the edge of Wyoming's Big Hollow. He says off-gridding isn't for the faint of heart. Here's Modern West host Melody Edwards.
1: Some of my earliest memories are of living in a travel trailer, an old silver bullet-shaped one. It wasn't as hip as an Airstream or anything. I slept in the tiny bedroom at the back, and my brother crawled into a little nook my dad built into the hallway. My parents slept on a green fold-down couch in the living room. We towed the trailer up to very rural Wyoming to follow an oil field boom where my dad worked as the derrick hand, scaling the rig to the top. I remember running around with the trailer park kids, my mom shouting out the door when dinner was ready. Although they weren't living in RVs like us, lots of our neighbors were probably following seasonal jobs or trying to find their economic footing. Living in that trailer gave my parents what they needed at the time: cheap housing, a pathway into home ownership, and the ability to follow jobs wherever they opened up. It used to be that mostly retirees owned RVs, people over 65. But since the pandemic, that has changed. Now, over half of RV owners are millennials and Gen Zers, and it's not a minor demographic shift. RV ownership is growing fast. It's increased 62% in the last 20 years. Over 11 million families own one these days. And in that same time period, the housing crisis in the U.S. has gotten significantly worse. People aren't just vacationing in RVs anymore. They're moving in and calling them home sweet home. One of those people making that choice is Kevin Cox. He's a house builder who doesn't even have a house of his own. Kevin lives a few miles outside of Laramie, Wyoming, the city where I'm from. Turns out he built the homes of two of my good friends, and they put me in touch. I ask if I can come hear his story, and he says, sure, come on out. So on a frosty morning, under a brilliant blue sky in the middle of winter, I head out to visit a guy living in his camper. For Wyoming Public Media and PRX, this is the Modern West, exploring the evolving identity of the American West. I'm Melody Edwards.

0: Driving down his long driveway, I marvel at his luck to own this piece of the Laramie Valley. Kevin bought this property, 24 acres of sagebrush and gigantic views, for only $25,000 about 20 years ago. Nowadays, that much land could cost four or five times as much. Albany County, where we live, has one of the worst affordable housing shortages in our state. That's because we host the one and only university in Wyoming, and the demand for low student housing is fierce. We have lots of folks making less than $25,000 a year, and that means we have the largest gap in the state between rental needs and rental availability. So yeah, Kevin's a lucky guy. 24 acres of wide open space only a few miles from town. I pull up, and Kevin and his border collie both come grinning out to greet me.
1: Howdy.
2: Hey.
1: Who's this?
2: This is Boo.
1: Boo?
2: Yeah.
1: Hi, Boo. Oh,
0: it's late January when I visit, and just warming up after some intensely cold temperatures the day before. Some of Kevin's building equipment on his property took a beating.
2: Yeah, I lost two generators, and then the one that's running right now went down because it got snow-packed. So we had to melt it all out and clean it up and go. So the Bobcat went down. So we pulled her in, warmed her up, got her going again. We had a fuel problem there.
1: How cold did it get out here?
2: I think it was 20 below in there with the wind chill.
0: It was so cold outside that one of his generators can't be fixed, and he'll have to buy a new one. You'd think something like this might give Kevin pause about living out here, but he's a philosophical guy.
2: I did order another generator, which I wanted to do anyway, but... yeah, it's all good. You can't worry about little things. You just gotta go. That's all there is to it.
0: He's got everything running off-grid out here, using large solar panels and a propane tank.
1: This, in that shed?
2: For protection and stuff, to get it away from everything. And then we have summer. Works out really good. We'll start the generator for tools, for the big stuff, but other than that, I can run off batteries.
1: Wow.
2: Yeah, and then winter, it's a different story, so the generator kind of has to run, but other than that, we're good.
0: He takes me on a tour of his gigantic shop. It's a canvas-sided structure with a big heater inside. We climb up to the loft inside, an upstairs that looks down onto the shop below, where there's a window with an incredible view of the valley and the Snowy Range Mountains beyond. His property sits on the rim of the Big Hollow. It's a geological formation, a large bowl shape in the prairie carved by the wind funneling between mountains nearby, sometimes with hurricane force gusts.
2: It whips out. There's nothing to stop it, right. So it can really roll. That's a part of the beauty of it. The sunrises and sunsets make up for it because you get to see everything, the stars at night, the moon at night, everything. That's fantastic. That's beautiful.
0: Right now, Kevin has several woodworking projects underway up in this loft, but...
2: I was going to put an apartment in here and live out of this, and just ran out of time, so I bought a fifth wheel, so that was cool.
0: He bought the fifth wheel RV, and at first, put it inside this shop, but then he needed the room for his construction business, and moved it outside.
2: It works, and it's not pretty, but it works, and it's mine. That's the best part about it is, the funny thing is that the stuff that I build for me, I throw up so fast, so it's not pretty. It's embarrassing almost when I look at my work compared to what I do for my customers, to me, because I just don't have the time, so sometimes I just have to do it, and then I laugh.
0: It's a theme I begin to notice with Kevin. He's got a million projects going at once.
2: I want to do start sculpting and stuff and mess around.
1: Mm-hmm.
2: Yeah, I got a couple doors.
1: Wow, oh, these are beautiful.
2: They're messing around with. And then this is, look at this, a Bigfoot bench.
1: Oh, that's got feet on it.
2: Bigfoot, yeah.
1: That's cool.
2: It's camouflage toenails, yeah, for Bigfoot. Fixing a chair for a guy, too, so that's kind of fun. I got a little greenhouse. Herbs, tomatoes,
1: so these are
2: peppers.
1: Like, oh, yeah.
2: Fried corn out in front. That didn't work.
0: He also has this extra ambitious project to share this land with local artisans.
2: Last year, I decided that I made this commercial So rather than building a house on this now, I'm going to put a couple of buildings out here. I'm going to open it up to some artisans. So my goal is to build this place kind of an art community and trades community, and then showcase their stuff in a building on the corner so that we can capture the people that drive on this road.
0: He points out at the highway where he pictures the commercial storefront that he'll construct there for artists to sell their wares. He's happy to share this space. His employee lives in an RV out here too. Off-gridders are dreamers at heart and willing to take risks for those dreams. One of the things Kevin loves best about house building is the freedom he feels clambering around on them. But it's a safety risk too. He tells me this story about breaking four ribs while building my friend Leah's house.
2: I got in a hurry. I built a header. I actually rolled a bunch of joists for upstairs. I looked at the header and I didn't like it, so I pulled it out. And then it started raining. I forgot to put it back in. So one of the joists, there was nothing carrying it. And I was all fired up to throw sheets OSB, and I was working by myself. And got up there to snap a line and started walking across those things. Yeah, it went through. And I hit the next one, wrapped around it, and dropped to the concrete. The wind was just knocked out of me. She came out and I said, "Did you see it?" And she's like, "No." I said, "Well, I stuck the landing."
0: But it didn't make him think twice about climbing back up there as soon as he was able.
2: I'm safe when it comes to the people around me. I'm probably not safe when it comes to me and crawling on stuff and getting in the air, because I love getting in the air. It could be my nemesis, but it's that freedom as a carpenter that you like. And that's a part of the business, is you like to take maybe a little chance here, a little chance there, and the consequences is gravity.
0: It's a good metaphor for off-gridding writ large. The risks we all take for that feeling of freedom. A little chance here, a little chance there. Sometimes that pays off and you get to live the good life. But sometimes the consequences are dire. Oh, how I remember that mentality, the addiction to that risk-taking. On our tour, I watch his employee peeling logs in another shop with a greenhouse on the side. A giant log straddles a piece of equipment that fills the length of the building.
2: We're doing some siding now, hand peeling them. Yeah, he'll cut this up, make siding out of it, and then put it on here, cut it to width, and then we'll ship it out here and peel.

0: move. Good.
1: After we see the log peeling, we head over to Kevin's RV. These days, it's parked on the south side of his large shop next to the solar panels. Instead of traditional skirting, he's got hay bales surrounding it to keep the wind from blasting in through the floorboards.
0: I tried a couple different things to keep the air from getting underneath. The hay bales seemed to work out pretty well. I wrapped it last year out of concrete blankets, and it worked out pretty good. But I think it was overkill.
2: Wow, it's spacious.
0: Yeah, this tank.
3: Hi, kitty kitty. Hello.
1: It's a newer model of RV with stylish cabinets and all the fixtures of a regular house. By way of a tour, he sweeps his hand around.
0: Well, you see my clothes, and they're scattered all about my little clothes pile. Guitar that I never get to play. Yeah, it's simple. The construction of this place is nice, and we've got a couple pop-outs, which gives me more room. There's a little electric fireplace down here, too, that actually kicks off some pretty good heat if need be. And last year, I had to use it last year when it got cold.
1: It was bitter cold this week, too, but he didn't use the fireplace.
0: We're linked to power, so I have to have the batteries going, and the batteries make it through the night. So we run the generator when we're running all the stuff, and then shut it off, and the batteries make it through the night, so that's really cool. You get peace and quiet and stuff. Once you live out of town, it's really hard to go back into town, even with generators breaking, even with water freezing, whatever.
1: Like most people I interviewed for this podcast, it's hard to pin Kevin

0: it was just quicker to build, buy this and get it than build. So, because most of the time I don't have the time to do stuff for me. I'm always busy doing stuff for everybody else.
1: Yeah.
0: It's just circumstances. But it worked.
1: Are you feeling like by living this lifestyle, you're being able to save money and like you have the ability to act on some of those plans?
0: Yeah, I do pretty good. Yeah. Until everything breaks down. So you have to take the good with the bad. I try to keep a stockpile. Now my stockpile's dwindled because it's been a tough year. But that's okay. It's just a part of it.
1: A tough week even.
0: Oh yeah, yeah. Spent a little money this week.
2: Kevin says the first winter he lived in the RV, he learned some hard lessons.
0: The first year was rough, and I didn't have it going on. I didn't get out here until December. It was go time right off the bat to try to survive through that winter. I changed the oil on one of my generators at like 1 o'clock at night in a snowstorm in my jammies. You know, you're out there bundled up and trying to get things going again. So that I had to laugh about that.
2: Kevin doesn't have a well out here. The RV has a 200-gallon tank, but he doesn't use it because the pipes would freeze.
0: I go into town to shower. I boil all my water, and then that's how I do my dishes. Boil my water and do that, and live off of a couple gallons. Well, it'd be about 10 gallons a week.
2: It's the exact same method Ken and I used when we lived in the Canvas Geodesic Dome in Arizona. Lugged 5-gallon jugs of water and heated it up in a teapot for sponge baths, and then took real showers at our friend's house. Like us, Kevin doesn't have a septic tank, but he's smarter than we were and brought out a porta potty. It's the lack of a septic tank that sometimes gets off-gridders in trouble. They're expensive, so people try to forego them and then get caught. But Kevin hasn't had any hassles from officials coming around asking questions.
0: You want to keep government away from you for sure, but there's also checks and balances and how that fits together. Because if you sell it afterwards and it's not to par, then who's responsible for that? But yeah, you want to be left alone, and it's a sticky situation. But that's why people come here, yeah, to get away from a lot of the politics or the government.
2: Kevin thrives on that feeling of self-reliance.
0: You're your own person, and you're responsible for yourself, and you have to make decisions now. There's no calling anybody. It's you and Mother Nature. So you have to be prepared for the good and the bad. And embrace it. And that's the best thing, is not everybody can do it. And not everybody could live like this in the winter and giggle at the snowstorms and freeze to death and be embrace it and be a part of it. Boil their water. You've done it. I mean, it's cool, but I could hook this up and have running water, but I don't because I don't want it to freeze up. It's just one more, crap that I'd have to worry about.
2: Kevin recognizes this lifestyle isn't for everybody. It's not a solution that can solve the underlying housing problem, but it works for him.
0: But there's a mentality, too, that has to go along with it. So it might sound fun to live off the grid, but until you see that snow whipping by and the storms coming on you and the wind and the thunder, I mean, I rode some stuff out in my trailer that probably wasn't too smart, but I'm like, oh, here we go. And you kind of laugh at it and go at it, but.
1: You know, you've mentioned that you've seen a lot of people that are starting to move out here and try to do this. Are you seeing people kind of give it up?
0: I had a buddy of mine that lived down the street that went back to Florida. He was out here for 3 or 4 years, and he was in the hollow. So getting out of the hollow is tremendously difficult.
1: Just the road is bad?
0: Yeah, in the snow. Mm-hmm. So, yeah, he

0: hands up and left.
1: Went back. Now he's soaking up the sun, living the good life.
2: But Kevin isn't tempted to leave his 24 acres of land on the edge of the Big Hollow. To him, this is the good life. He has advice for wannabe off-gridders.
1: So I'd say mostly that you have to have a good, strong, positive attitude and can't let the little things bother you. Do the best you can, but you know that you're kind of get your butt kicked anyway at some point. So embrace the suck.
2: When I lived this life, it was by the seat of my pants. Back then, our cell phone was the size of a brick, and we had to climb a hill to get a signal to call if we ever needed help. Like the time we came home to find our puppy bitten in the face by a rattlesnake and a 45-minute drive on evil roads to the nearest vet. But I also agree with Kevin when he says there's something satisfying about surviving that kind of thing. For the rest of your life, you know what you're capable of.
1: In order to live outside, it takes grit, and it takes the love for the land, it takes the antelope. I take care of the antelope, I'd like to think I do, and the rabbits, take care of them, the birds. I like that, I enjoy that. I've seen elk out here walk by, moose. To paint a picture of just happy glee all the time would be a wrong path to take. But if you know it's coming and you embrace it and laugh at it and laugh at yourself, then you'd have a shot.
2: Over the summer, I noticed that Kevin's RV isn't out by his shop anymore, so I reach out to see what he's up to. He texts back and tells me, quote, "Pulled it to a camp spot for the summer. I'm still alive. Ha." The perks of living in a home on wheels. You can follow your whims where they lead. And one thing you can say about Kevin Cox, he's got plenty of whims. Next time on Cheap Dirt, we learn all about the pros and cons of tiny houses.
3: I never thought of myself as a minimalist until someone called me a minimalist. And I'm like, no, I'm not. And they're like, Ryan, you live in 150 square feet. You absolutely are. You can recount every single physical item that you own. You absolutely are a minimalist. And then I had to concede the point. And so then I started researching and looking into it a little bit more. And that's when I started kind of adopting some of the other things of the mindset, the lifestyle, whatnot.
2: And we'll meet a young couple who won a tiny house in an auction. They're hoping to leverage it to get their financial footing so they can buy land and build a regular-sized house. Do you have an amazing love story set in the American West? We'd love to hear it and potentially share it in a future season of The Modern West. I'm not necessarily talking about a traditional romantic love story, although it could be one of those too. But maybe it's a love story between you and a wild horse, or how you grieved the death of your firefighter best friend, or the story of falling in love with that species of insect that you committed your career to. We want to hear all about the unique ways love manifests itself in the American West. Pitch us your idea by leaving a message on my work phone at 307-766-2405 or email us at modernwestpod@gmail.com. Make sure to give us some contact info where we can get back to you. I can't wait to hear your love stories. I'm your host, Melody Edwards. The story editor for this season is Camila Kudelska. 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
5: From WHYY and PRX, this is Sports in America. I'm David Green. Well, we are right in the heart of one of the best parts of the sports calendar, the postseason for both the NHL and the NBA. And this year, there's no shortage of amazing stories we're following. One is the playoff-starved Buffalo Sabres and their fans who are watching their team compete for the championship for the first time in 14 years. We sit down with Sabres superfan Scott Lee and his life-sized welded steel replica of the Stanley Cup to hear what it's like to feel hope after an epic drought. And then we'll talk to former NBA player turned social media star Rex Chapman about his journey as a top 10 draft pick, his battles with Michael Jordan, and then his struggles through injury, depression, and addiction. It's a hoops and hockey bonanza this week on Sports in America. Hope you'll stick around.
6: BBC News with Chris Barrow. Israel says it carried out airstrikes in Gaza targeting the head of the armed wing of Hamas, describing him as one of the architects of the October the 7th attacks nearly 3 years ago. It's not been confirmed whether Izzad Din al-Haddad has been killed. The emergency services in Gaza City say the Israeli strikes killed at least seven people. Emin Nada reports from Jerusalem.
7: Izzeddin al-Haddad has been the de facto leader of Hamas in Gaza for almost a year. If the assassination attempt was successful, Israel would have killed the last remaining mastermind of the October the 7th attacks. Eyewitnesses told the BBC that an apartment in Gaza City was struck by multiple missiles, and survivors who escaped by car were targeted in subsequent strikes. Haddad's death has not been officially confirmed by Hamas or Israeli authorities.
6: Boeing has confirmed that China has agreed to buy 200 aircraft in a deal announced by Donald Trump during his trip to Beijing. The chief executive, Kelly Ortberg, said he expected further orders from China in the future. Shares in Boeing fell after the president's initial announcement, with some investors expecting a larger purchase. Mr. Trump said he struck fantastic trade deals during his visit, but few details have emerged. China says President Xi Jinping has accepted an invitation to the United States this year. The governor of the U.S. state of Colorado, a Democrat, has almost halved the prison sentence of a former Republican county clerk convicted of tampering with election equipment during the 2020 presidential elections. Tina Peters had been sentenced to 8.5 years in jail. She'll now be released next month. Sanjay Dasgupta reports.
8: 71-year-old Tina Peters, a former clerk in Mesa County, is the last Trump ally still in prison for 2020 election-related crimes. A jury had found her guilty of conspiring with fellow election deniers to breach the county's election systems in the hope of proving President Trump's claims of voter fraud in the poll he lost to Joe Biden. Mr. Trump has waged a long pressure campaign against her imprisonment. On Friday, Ms. Peters released a statement admitting she had made a mistake and expressing regret.
6: Sanjay Dasgupta with that report. The Bolivian government says it struck a deal with protesting miners who've been demanding the resignation of President Rodrigo Paz. And Barisa Natarajan reports.
8: A representative for the miners said most of the demands had been addressed by the government, including the supply of work equipment. The agreement came a day after clashes broke out in the main city, La Paz, during a demonstration by miners calling for the provision of fuel and changes to work contracts. But Bolivia's president, Rodrigo Paz, is still grappling with blockades and demonstrations by other workers who have been demanding wage increases and an end to the privatization of state-owned companies.
6: BBC News. Peru's Electoral Commission has announced that the left-wing candidate Roberto Sanchez has secured second place in the first round of the presidential election. It means he'll face the right-wing frontrunner Keiko Fujimori in the June runoff. It took more than a month to count all the votes, which has prompted allegations of fraud. Uganda has confirmed that a Congolese man who died in hospital in Kampala on Thursday had tested positive for Ebola. An outbreak of the highly infectious disease has been confirmed in the Eastern Democratic Republic of Congo, where the health ministry has reported nearly 250 suspected cases, including 80 deaths. Abdirahman Mahmoud is the director of the WHO's Emergency and Response Operations.
9: Well, we know very well that the country has experience, but the region where it is happening is highly volatile, with the humanitarian situation going on and the population moving around from South Sudan to Uganda and other parts. So our response is to stand with the regional government and the country neighbor in terms of solidarity to show again that they can control this outbreak.
6: Armed men are reported to have attacked a primary and a secondary school in northeastern Nigeria, abducting several children. One resident of the village of Musa in Borno State told the BBC that his daughter was among those kidnapped. He said more than 40 children, some as young as 3, had been taken. The police say some may have fled into nearby bushland. A judge in New York has declared a mistrial in a rape case against the disgraced film producer Harvey Weinstein after the jury said it was unable to reach a verdict. Jessica Mann is one of dozens of women who accuse Weinstein of sexual misconduct. She says he raped her in a hotel room more than a decade ago. It's the third time a New York jury has considered the case. Weinstein remains in jail on other convictions. He denies wrongdoing.
5: Welcome to Sports in America, everybody. You know, if you are looking for a team to support in the NHL hockey playoffs, I'm going to recommend the Buffalo Sabres. Buffalo is a city, a gritty city, that is starving for a championship. And the Sabres have had this incredible turnaround season. They're in the playoffs now, and a lot of their fans think that they have a shot at their first Stanley Cup championship. And there is no bigger fan, I don't think, in Buffalo than Scott Lee, who is with me right now. Scott, I'm looking at you on a camera, and you are sitting next to, I mean, what I can only describe as it looks like the Stanley Cup. What exactly am I looking at here?
10: So my dad is a welder, right? This is basically a one-to-one replica. Same circumference, same height. It's about 10 pounds lighter than the real deal. Stainless steel, probably about $400 worth of steel. He actually made one way back in the day, back when the Sabres were good. We're talking, you know, 15, almost 20 years ago. So I knew he had it in him. I had to beg him for a couple of months, but here it is. I don't think he knew the plans I had for it. I think he thought it would just be more of a trophy or a set.
5: Just something you would put in your living room or something like that?
10: Yeah, no, I had much bigger plans.
5: So you were begging him over time, like, hey, Dad, can you make me a replica Stanley Cup?
10: Yes. I mean, he just kind of took scrap metal from around the warehouse where he works at. So he kind of had to do it in secret on the side. And yeah, he takes some convincing for sure. So eventually he got it together. We ordered a salad bowl off of Amazon. And
5: that's a salad bowl on top.
10: We had the first one broke. We got a one that was just a little bit too thin. And a couple games ago, it broke off, and one of the tacks on the side actually cut somebody on the hand because everybody loves to chug out of it and pick it up and shake it. And,
5: oh, God.
10: I had it replaced the next day. The guy was fine. He had a little cut, but he took it like a champ. So now we got a good bowl on there. It's welded on there nice and tight. It's not going anywhere.
5: Okay. Did you say people are chugging out of your replica Stanley Cup? Where is that exactly happening, and what are they drinking? I'm assuming beer. I mean, is that safe assumption?
10: Beer, yeah. Labatt Blue. Actually, so I'm in Montreal currently, and for the game, I made sure to drink American. What I could find was Pabst Blue Ribbon up here, so mainly drinking beers out of this, pouring it right in the middle of everybody, right in the party in the plaza, right at Canal Side. Really, whoever wants to drink out of it, if you're a Sabres fan, pour a beer in there, and I'll help you hold it, because it's about 30 pounds, and not the best chugging device.
11: So you're carrying this 30-pound replica Stanley Cup, like, outside the arena, like, hoisting it and just wanting to, like, what message are you trying to send by carrying this thing around?
10: You know, I think it could be the year. And, you know, I see a lot of people carrying around their duct tape Stanley Cups, their beer can Stanley Cups. This one is different. When people, you know, hey, give it a lift, and they feel the weight to it, that, you know, this is the basically the real thing.
11: Yeah.
10: I don't know. The message is just camaraderie, I guess.
11: You're in Montreal, and we're talking right now in enemy territory for the Montreal Buffalo series. Are Canadians fans allowed to drink out of this thing, or you're just looking for people like in their Sabres garb?
10: Just looking for Sabres fans yesterday.
11: Okay.
10: I had a few Canadian fans, you know, tear it out of my hand and pick it up, but
11: what?
10: They get rough with it. It's
11: this gets violent. Are you worried about your safety? Like, is it getting violent?
10: So most of everybody's been pretty nice. You know, if they, you know, I leave it on the ground for a second to get a beer and someone picks it up, it's not like they're trying to run away with it. I've had some scarier moments, let's say, or, you know, moments that have teetered on the the violent, but everybody here has been, for the most part, super nice. They actually, last night, they had to escort me out of the game because the cup was too heavy. They refer to it as a weapon. So I wasn't, it was on the ground when the police came up to me, but apparently somebody told them that I had the cup and it was a bit too heavy. And so they actually kicked me out with the cup, and they gave me the option to put it into coat check for $10. So they kicked me out, charged me $10, and then let me back in.
11: Wait, I'm sorry. You're sitting inside the arena in Montreal and someone comes up to you, the police,
10: outside
11: the arena.
10: Yes, I haven't paid for a ticket yet. I like to be out in the fans in Buffalo as well.
11: Oh, you don't actually go to the games?
10: I would have to pay for another ticket for this thing.
11: Wow. Okay, so do you watch the games like on your phone or something when you're outside the arena?
10: So we have the party in the plaza, which is right at KeyBank Center in downtown Buffalo.
11: Right. So you're out there watching with other fans.
10: Yes. And then we at Canal Side, which is right, basically a block away. There's a big field. It's been rainy, so it's been super muddy, and everyone stands out there. They got a nice stage and a few big screens. So I've just been out there.
11: Okay. But you were, the police like kicked you out of this area and said that you had to take this large welded metal thing to coat check.
10: Yes, in Montreal, right? They said if, you know, I pick it up and the Sabres score, fans won't be too happy. Maybe they try and knock it out of my hand. It bunks somebody in the head and just not safe. So I'm sure you've seen, or maybe you haven't, the Blade Gang in Buffalo, right?
11: Yeah.
10: Fans will show up on roller skates and hockey helmets and hockey sticks. They won't allow any of that here. Can't even bring a hockey stick in. So definitely more strict. I think they've made the playoffs a little bit more than us. So they they know the dangers and have seen it all in Buffalo. It's
11: a little less rowdy. This is an all new thing for you guys.
10: Yeah, Buffalo hasn't seen it in a while, so they're not sure yet.
11: So you just so everyone understands, I was looking this up. I mean, Buffalo, obviously the Bills in the football world, a lot of heartbreak, have not won a Super Bowl, won two championships in the pre-Super Bowl days. Sabres have also not won a championship. So this is a city that is really craving glory.
10: Just give me one before I die. You'll see those shirts walking around. Older guys will have them on it. We care about the Sabres and the Bills kind of hand in hand. Either one, a Stanley Cup, a Super Bowl, either one would just mean the world to this city.
11: And I can really relate. I mean, I do, having grown up in Pittsburgh, I think like these blue-collar Rust Belt cities, I would argue sports means so much more. I don't know how to articulate it for the uninitiated, but like, how would you describe Buffalo's relationship with its sports teams and why it matters so much?
10: Well, back in, I'm not sure when we sold the Bills, back in, I want to say 2009, maybe, Terry Pegula purchased the Sabres in 2011, really when the 14-year drought began. In that time, it was very uncertain whether or not the Bills were going to stay, whether or not the Sabres were going to stay. Maybe the Sabres were a little bit more steady just for being right next to the border with Canada. But there was a very realistic chance that we were going to lose both of our sports teams. And just kind of the feeling around town, I was a lot younger then, obviously, but it would have destroyed things. You know, this is what we live and breathe. The fact that we only have two of them, right? We don't have the four major sports. We really don't have much else going on in the city. It's a much smaller city. So it is everything. We get winters pretty bad in Buffalo, very famous for the snow. So hockey is huge. Pond hockey is everywhere. Sports is everything. Bills fans are the best in the world. I would say maybe the Montreal fans are the best in hockey, but for sure the Sabres are the best fans in America.
11: I want to hear more about you and your dad's relationship. So you went to him earlier this season. You asked him if he would make you this cup, but you said that you weren't really transparent about what your plans were for the cup at that point. Like, what were those conversations like?
10: You know, he didn't want to do it at first, right? You know, he definitely takes some pushing. I knew he had it in him. He's been a welder for over 30 years now. And he's brought home pieces of work before. So I knew he was capable of it, but he's not one to go down to the games and go stand outside with me. He might go into the arena every once in a while, but he definitely took some convincing. He definitely took some convincing to get it done. So, but eventually he got the first piece done. And if you can see here, he hasn't run a weld around the entire side. And obviously we used a salad bowl for the top. It was a little bit thrown together. He had it ready on game two. So I rushed him a little bit. It's not his finest work, but I think the little bit of grittiness or the less polished, less effort kind of gives it some character. Definitely didn't think that I was going to be bringing it and hoisting it over my head and having everybody and their mother take a picture with it in front of the French Connection. I can't tell you how many pictures I've taken of Sabres fans holding it up and chugging a beer out of it and the kids and everybody around. It's been such a great time.
11: Yeah, you become kind of a viral sensation. Is he now grateful that he did this for you after he's seen all the reaction?
10: He can't get enough of it. He's asking for videos and pictures for everything I do. So I didn't really think it was going to be this. I wasn't trying to. There's a lot of different Stanley Cups out there. So I didn't think it was going to be such a standout. Really just wanted to do it for the Sabres and show support that again. We are the best hockey city in America, and just got to be a part of that as much as I can.
11: I often love talking about sports and explaining to non-fans sometimes that it's so much more than sports. Like sports is like a connection to your community, your city. It's a connection to family. I know that the connection to my late mom is all about the Steelers, Pirates and Penguins too, but largely the Steelers. Talk to me about the role of sports in your relationship with your dad, growing up and even now.
10: Well, I'm so happy he got me into it so early. Back in, we won the, we went to two straight Eastern Conference Finals, actually shortly after the lockout in 04. We went to two straight Eastern Conference Finals. We won the President's Trophy one of those years. I was pretty young then, right? But I'm so glad he got me into it that early because, if he had gotten me into it a little bit later, I would have been in the middle of the drought and it just wouldn't have meant that much. This Sabres team, or I guess the Sabres in general, I lost my mother shortly after the Bills lose to the Bengals. That was definitely didn't make any things any easier.
11: I'm so sorry. I know the pain of that. Yeah, I'm really sorry.
10: It's tough. That's okay. I appreciate it. But that year, for the first time in a long time, the Sabres actually had some hope. They end up missing the playoffs by 1 point that year. But I remember my dad watching so many Sabres games that year, and somebody, a family member or a friend, asked him, how are you guys getting by, and how is everything holding up? And he said, hey, the Sabres are what's getting us through right now. So that kind of broke my heart a little bit, but it made sense. I mean, having some hope in the Sabres has got us through some tough times.
11: Was your mom a sports fan too?
10: Oh yeah, big Bills fan. Football was almost a religious thing growing up. Every Sunday, very important for her, for me to be able to throw a football. You know, going out and playing catch with her is as much as possible. That was like one of the main things she always wanted to do. So my grandfather was a high school football coach for over 22 years. So football was huge in our family growing up. I wasn't a hockey kid. I played football growing up. So that was her main thing. My dad has always been more of the Sabre side of things. His father actually owned season tickets from the very origination of the Sabres. So yeah, kind of both different sides of it.
11: What happens to this cup after this season?
10: Well, we win the cup, right? We're gonna go and I let's say we beat the Avs in seven.
11: You have no doubt. You sound very confident in the Sabres this year.
10: No doubt, we're going to the cup.
11: Okay,
10: for sure.
11: Okay,
10: this is the best team.
11: Let me accept that. Let's say once you won the championship, what happens to the replica cup once the Sabres have the real cup?
10: So my original idea is, hey, we're gonna have the players sign it at the parade. And I have no doubt in my mind that if we do win the cup, when we win the cup, they will sign it at the parade. This thing has too much notoriety at this point. But now I'm thinking I'm going to get an actual etching machine, and I'll have to carry around a portable battery and actually let them etch their names into it. And then from there, I'm sure I'll get some pretty hefty offers for, you know, a high dollar amount for this thing. But we'll see if maybe the NHL Hall of Fame wants to look at it. At least the Sabres store or the Sabres Hall of Fame would put this thing somewhere. So I'd much rather see it go to one of those places.
11: I love that. Well, I hope you all out there understand why now, after listening to Scott, I am suggesting that if you don't have a hockey team, if you don't have a dog in this fight at this point, you should all be pulling for the Buffalo Sabres along with Scott Lee. When we come back, we are going to switch from hockey to basketball and talk to former NBA star, now social media maven, Rex Chapman. But Scott Lee, best of luck to your Sabres, and would love to do a beer out of that cup at some point with you. Thanks so much for spending some time with us.
10: Thank you so much, David. It's been an honor. If we win the cup, you're going to get a beer out of this at some point. So we'll make it happen.
11: I'll be ready.
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11: Hey everyone, so just a heads up here. In this episode, we are going to be talking in a pretty real and sometimes graphic way about addictive behavior.
16: The whole truth about that game, we only had 8 players available.
17: 12 guys for the Chicago Bulls, a full team. The Miami Heat, it looks like a small gathering of friends, doesn't it?
16: The Bulls knew this.
11: What does it take to beat Michael Jordan, one of the most cold winners in the history of sports? Not many people can answer that, but Rex Chapman is one of them. We're going to go back to February 23rd, 1996. Rex Chapman and the Miami Heat are taking on Jordan and his Chicago Bulls in the middle of their historic 72-win season.
16: They came in there for sure thinking they were just going to waltz in and win. We really had nothing to lose.
11: Rex and the shorthanded Heat were the obvious underdogs against MJ and his juggernaut Bulls team. The two actually knew each other since high school when they were both big stars. In an otherwise unremarkable game, Rex came out swinging.
16: Jim Lynham told me a long time ago, old-time coach, said, hey, you let a good player get going in this league and you got a f***ing problem.
17: Rex Chapman puts up the three.
16: And they let me get going.
17: Smith into the corner, Rex Chapman for the open carry.
18: Wearing the Bulls out here, wearing them out.
16: I was just making shots.
17: Chapman again with the three.
18: They try to double team him.
16: I was in a more focused part of the game.
18: And he is a pure red hot shooter.
16: Just getting hot and putting 10 on another team in a matter of a minute, that's the greatest feeling in the world.
17: 77-59 now as Chapman double pumps, put it up there.
18: It is the Rex Chapman show now.
11: Rex was on fire. He was hitting three after three. But what makes this performance so memorable and that much more impressive is that Rex Chapman was matched up with arguably the greatest basketball player of all time, Michael Jordan.
16: Michael and our friends.
17: Across the floor, Michael.
16: We're naturally matched up against one another because we're the two guards on both teams.
17: Put Chapman on him.
11: Rex was dominating Jordan the entire game to the point where Bulls head coach Phil Jackson pulled Michael off guarding Rex Chapman because MJ, he kept getting beat.
16: Michael struggled more with players like myself, guys that ran around screens, because he gambled all the time. Trying to get your shot one-on-one against Michael was difficult too. But if you're a route runner like Hornacek and myself and most two guards back in the day, we could get our shots. It was just, he was a nightmare to guard on the other end.
17: Chapman for three, top of the circle. Rebound tip. Pippen gets it out to Jordan. He's got Chapman on him. He'll fire from 8 feet.
19: Look at him dancing around. I love it. He's loving it.
16: You didn't want to let Michael dunk the ball, if at all possible, because it energized him. And it not only energizes the fans in the building that are rooting for the Bulls, it energizes even your fans because they've come to see him do that. It's good pressure. That's why you play.
17: And the Miami Heat here at home get a big win.
11: These days, most people know Rex Chapman as the witty, feel-good social media personality and activist. Some actually forget he even had an NBA career, but in his prime, he was one of the best young players out there. He was a high school phenom in his home state of Kentucky, and he got the attention of the basketball powerhouse, the University of Kentucky. In just two seasons there, he scored more than 1,000 points.
20: You notice how Kentucky sets up outside the three-point line. Nice back cut, Chapman. And that's 11 points for the freshman here this afternoon in the first half.
11: And when the NBA expanded and added the original Charlotte Hornets in 1988, Chapman was the team's first ever draft pick. He had arrived in the league, but at a cost. The pressures and outsized expectations of the spotlight led to crippling depression. And then a series of injuries led Chapman to develop an addiction to opioids. Over time, he was able to turn his life around. It is a remarkable story, but on that night in February 1996, he had a singular focus, taking down the greatest of all time.
21: Tell me what you remember from heading into that game. I mean, that Bulls team was like having, they just didn't lose.
16: Yeah, the thing I remember most is my son was 2 or 3 at the time. And I think our daughter had just been born. And so my ex-wife and I, we were new parents. And, you know, I was represented by David Falk, who also represented Michael, Patrick Ewing, and so many players in the 80s and 90s. So my son, naturally, he was a little basketball nut, and he wore everybody's jerseys. It would be Patrick Ewing one day. It would be Michael Jordan the next day. He was just up with it. And I left for the game that night. He didn't go to the game. They didn't go to that game. But when I left for the game that afternoon, he was wearing his Bulls gear.
21: What? Did he know that you were playing them?
16: Yeah, but he's 2. He's 3. So I go to the game, and, you know, we ended up winning. And I came home after the game. Everybody's asleep. And I woke him up, though. I like, just come down, sit with me. We'll sit on the couch, find a cartoon or whatever, and I'll eat a little something. And he came down there sleepy. I carried him down there, and we sat on the couch. And it dawned on him at that moment, oh, yeah, you guys played tonight. And he looked up at me and said, you played the Bulls. Did you win? And I said, we won. And started bawling and ran upstairs and got back in his bed. He was upset that we beat Michael's team.
21: He was upset that his dad beat Michael's team.
16: He started to bawl. He said, did you win? And I said, yes, we did. And he went, and started, ran back upstairs. He was upset.
21: That's amazing. How did that feel for you?
16: Oh, hilarious. Funny. I thought it was awesome. Yeah. Very soon thereafter, we had another regular season game with them. And I expected a much better effort from them. The ball was thrown up. Michael and I are standing beside one another. As the ball's in the air and, you know, the centers are jumping, Michael stepped in and elbowed me right in the sternum. Mm. And it was one of those shots where it just kind of, oh, and it crumpled me for a second. And I went, oh. And then I thought, oh, okay, it's going to be like that tonight. And it was like that tonight. You know, I played my hardest. He played his hardest. I think he had 35 or 40 in three quarters, didn't play the fourth quarter. They blew us out. I went, you know, 4 for 14 and had 13 points, something like that. But in that moment, I really, you know, realized that he was seething over us beating them when we beat them. And it had eaten at him, and he was coming back in there to make a statement. And not only did he make a statement that night, we played them. They were the 1 seed. We were the 8 seed, and we played them in the first round of the playoffs, and they beat us like a JV team.
21: What does that tell us about Michael Jordan? The fact that you beat him once, and then he elbows you the next time, outplays you the next time, and then destroys you in the playoffs.
16: Yeah, and then as soon as the playoffs are over, you know, he comes in the locker room, looks for me, and, you know, hey, good series, all that. But that's the guy he is. He's playing against him was the greatest, really the greatest thing ever. I do consider him the greatest basketball player ever. Of course, you can argue Wilt. You can argue Kareem. You can argue LeBron. I get it. I get all that. It's a really hard thing. But I will say, I think he's probably pretty much considered the biggest assassin out there. To play against that guy 3, 4, 5 times a year for, you know, a decade, fun. Just fun. Because it's, I mean, why not? You're out there. And you got to remember, too, we didn't revere Michael like that because we were all in the same era. You're not going to hear, you know, most guys just, LeBron's a little different. He's played for so long right now. You've got some guys that really come out and revere him publicly that are still playing. But there was a competitive nature, I guess, or a competitive aspect to it back then anyway, where you didn't want to, you know, show a guy too much love or respect that you were playing against.
21: But what did it mean inside? If you weren't showing it on the outside, what did it mean inside on a night like that night that where you beat him to outplay Michael Jordan?
16: It's gratifying, I'm sure. The part about all of that is, you know, by the time that game happened, I'd played and had so many great experiences and terrible experiences playing the game of basketball from the age of 7, you know, high school and college and many years in the NBA, that you've learned by that point that also I'm playing for Pat Riley. Also, this was, well, I think it was the most points I scored that season, but by the numbers, it was my worst defensive game. The way Pat and our staff, and I knew that, but my offense was going so well at the time that they couldn't afford to take me out for a minute to make a point.
21: Mm-hmm.
16: So when people point to that game immediately, I go, yeah, but it was my worst defensive, you know, by the rules we're trying to abide by defensively. I broke several times that night where I didn't on other nights. So you're at your job. That's your job. You had a good night. You had a good day at work. But we do have Clyde Drexler tomorrow night or whoever it is. And it's short lived. And you just got to realize that that is last time. And, you know, the other thing about that, too, is you don't want to come out the next game and have 4 points. It puts more pressure on you. And that's good.
1: Rex's discipline and that no excuses approach to competing were no accident. His dad coached basketball, no one harder than Rex, running him through drill after drill. The rigidity didn't always create the warmest of memories.
21: Rex, I know you've been honest and transparent about, you know, some complicated parts of your relationship with your dad. Like, where was that kind of toughness not helpful?
16: Well, my dad was a basketball coach. He didn't coach me, though. He was a coach much like Bobby Knight, very hard and cussed a lot, and but a great coach. You know, when I look at it now, even though my dad was tough on me at times, like, I'm not sure I learned that much with my son. My son was a very good high school player, and I would catch myself now. I also wasn't my best mentally during that time. I had painkillers and stuff like that. I had a real problem for 14 or 15 years with opioids. But my dad, he didn't see me play a lot in high school because he coached his own team, and they played most nights when we played. He coached Division II Kentucky Wesleyan, and they're a powerhouse in Division II. And they got great players. They've got a lot of Division I transfers. But so he didn't get to see me play much. My mom saw every game, and my dad's brother saw every game, older brother, which just meant the world to me. But my dad didn't see me play much. He wasn't quick to give a compliment. That was not really in his DNA. After a good game, way to go, hotshot. At that point, I learned that was like him hugging me and kissing me. But most of the time, it was, were you scared out there? Or, yeah, like really kind of cutting type stuff. There was one night, I was a junior in high school. Looking back, I was the best player in the state at this point in our state. We played a team called Butler County, which was 45 minutes away, and my dad saw the game, and I probably had 40 points and 20 rebounds and 10 blocks and, you know, just gaudy numbers. And we won. We won a game by like 15 points that we should have won by 30, though. But on the way home, you know, on the bus, I'm going, oh, well, he's going to have to, you know, love me up a little tonight. And that's what I'm thinking anyway. And I walked in the door, and he used to smoke cigarettes, and he's sitting there watching the TV with a cigarette and a Coke, and for sure like a sandwich my mom has made him. And I walked in the door. He didn't even look at me. He nothing. And it's funny when I think about it now, but he didn't look at me. And I walked back behind his chair into the kitchen where my mom was. And I said, is he something wrong with him? And she went, I don't know. I walked back in and I sat on the couch, like in his line of vision, and nothing, didn't say a word. And I said, hey, well, what'd you think tonight? And he said, oh, you want to know what I think? And he stood up. And he said, I want to know when you're going to take a f***ing charge. Are you ever going to take a charge? And he said, here's how you do it. And he started like running into me, and I'm running into him. And my mom came in and said, break it up in here. Hey. And I just went up to my room, right? And so 30 minutes later, I guess, my mom comes up, and she comes in my room, and she sits on my bed and like puts her arm around me and says, I'm sorry, honey. I said, stop, mom. If he doesn't tell me, how am I going to know? And I took up for him.
21: Wow. Stuck up for him even after that.
16: Yeah, but he was right. It probably wasn't the right time, but he was right. Like, I knew how to play as an athletic player. I didn't take. Also, it's high school. I'm trying to not foul people. If I foul out, we're going to lose. So it was different. He was trying to let me know, really. He was just trying to keep me humble and let me know that you're going to college. You're going to have to take charges and dive on the floor for loose balls and all the things, right? And it was the right message. It just wasn't given at the right time, probably. Or maybe it was. It worked out, you know.
21: I mean, it worked out. You were like a standout legendary star when you played for Kentucky. I mean, first time all SEC tournament MVP, scored over 1,000 points. As you look back on that, like, did you like all the attention being a college star at one of the biggest basketball programs in the country?
16: I think it was a really confusing time. I was pretty socially introverted, not around my friends. My friends would all consider me an extrovert, but around people I didn't know, extremely, extremely guarded. And there was a part of me, I think, being so young, I was 17, 18, my freshman year at Kentucky, and kind of exploded onto the national picture at that age. I didn't really understand much of it. I did the best I could. I think I convinced myself that I liked it. It was kind of, what else was I going to do? But it was kind of overwhelming.
1: During his time at Kentucky, Rex started to feel the pressure of being a star at the best basketball program in the country. And he began to show signs of depression. Not only did he feel pressure from himself, but school officials and boosters sat him down and tried to tell him how to live his life, including who he could date.
21: Well, I just think about you talking about how kind of the university wanted to shape you into, you know, college student athlete.
16: There's another aspect of that that I'll go ahead and share. My first girlfriend is a girl named Sean Higgs, and she's black. We're from the same hometown, and her brother's my best friend, was one of my best friends growing up. And we just loved each other to death. People did not like that in Kentucky. And
21: that you were dating a black woman.
16: Yes. I say girl. We were 16, you know. So, but then Sean went to school at Kentucky, and we just assumed that, and I was kind of given assurances that that was not going to be an issue. So I got to school, and we'd go to class together the first day, and we have one class together. And that afternoon, I was called in the coach's office and told that, hey, look, you know, we don't care what's going on, but some people may, and you might need to be discreet about that, which meant hide it. And so right away, I think that probably too led to some of my situational depression and stuff like that. That was a very rough, it was not only hurtful to me and still is hurtful, it was devastating to Sean. And we're still great friends and everything. However, I was there for 2 years. And that was a point of contention for 2 years. And I was a depressed person that wasn't at that point. I did have a panic attack early in the year, shortly thereafter. And again, please understand, things could not have been going better on the floor. But shortly after I had maybe the second meeting with coaches, and now there's someone from, you know, like they can tell it's a booster or maybe someone in the school administration that's in there saying, hey, look, you know, somebody saw you guys out, and I'm like, oh, you gotta be kidding me.
1: Yeah, Rex was not okay with this kind of scrutiny and policing in his personal life. And as a kid in college, he didn't have the tools to express his frustration or process that anger. Eventually, it all boiled over in a way he couldn't control.
16: So this is 1986, I guess. I woke up one morning and like my arms were like stuck to my, I felt like they were stuck to my chest. Like if I let my arms down, I didn't know what was going on. I felt very wrong as the only way to explain it. My teammate and my best friend, Reggie Hansen, was my roommate. And I said, Reg, I don't feel right. You need to go get the coaches. I think I need to go to the hospital. And he was like, what's wrong? And I couldn't explain it. I didn't know. I was scared though. And, they came to get me immediately and were going to take me to the hospital. And I guess they thought wiser heads prevailed to not take me to the hospital, because if they took me to the hospital, people were going to know. And then they were going to ask questions about whatever that was. Now, again, I didn't know what was happening. And I think they probably did. But they ended up taking me to one of the UK boosters who I know and love very, very much so, and a place where Sean and I could go and hang out. They took me to get Sean. And then they took me to this booster's house. Don Johnson's his name. Great guy. One of my favorite people. And I was there for 2 days. And Don and his wife took care of me. And I slowly but surely, I didn't go to practice for 2 days. Nobody was writing about it. It was like a big secret. And I woke up like the third day and I felt just fine. For people who don't really realize that you know, hey, I got a lot of other life to live. I didn't think that way. I was right there in the moment playing basketball, and you can lose your, I'm not even sure I ever had an identity before I was a basketball player. So there was just a lot of maneuvering to do emotionally and psychologically that I'm not sure I handled the best, but I handled the best I could.
21: Rex Chapman did handle the pressure of being a college star the best he could. But once he got to the NBA, things in his life started to take a turn. Coming up, we'll have more from our conversation with Rex Chapman.
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21: Welcome back to Sports in America, and let's get right back to our conversation with Rex Chapman. I appreciate, and I think so many people in the world appreciate, how open you've been to talking about your story. I mean, your career in the NBA, you were riddled with injuries and had surgeries and got prescribed a lot of medication and developed an addiction. You know, we could talk about this for 3 hours, I'm sure. Is there a low point that you can point to in your struggles with addiction that might sort of give us a window into you and help us learn something?
16: Probably several, but I wasn't a drinker, a smoker, a partier when I played. I drank a beer from time to time, and I'd go out with a teammate if we had two nights off and we'd drink too many beers, I'd get drunk from time to time, but I didn't party like most people think professional athletes party. I didn't.
21: You weren't on South Beach like night before games all the time, like drinking it up.
16: But I for sure knew that I was going home. So being 18 months out of the NBA, retired, never been in trouble in my life, not a thing, not ever really had an issue, bad issue anyway. I find myself in rehab, you know, where I've checked into rehab. Danny Ainge of the Celtics forever and one of my good friends came to me and said, you got to go away, you got to go to rehab, you're ruining your life, your family's life, everything. And I went because it was Danny. I respect Danny so much.
21: Everyone talks about someone needing that someone who you trust to say, like, it's time.
16: Yeah, and it was time. When I checked into rehab, I was taking probably 40 Vicodin a day and maybe 10 OxyContin a day, just eating them, chewing them up to get them in my bloodstream faster. So, but I got out of rehab and, you know, I was fine until I needed another surgery, and then I'd back on Vicodin. And this went on for 14, 15 years. But during that time, I was gambling, horse racing. And now I've played horses. I started playing horses when I was at Kentucky. So there you go. Well, really before that with my dad. My dad gambled too. So a lot of stuff. I always played horses my whole life. I'm not even sure I considered it gambling. What an idiot. So when I retired, that's what I did. I played horses, and every day I'd play golf, but I played horses. And, you know, when you go to the track with 10 grand in your pocket every day, at least, you're going to run out of money.
21: Rex's earnings on the court created this kind of perfect storm to feed his addictive behaviors. Gambling and substance abuse went hand in hand and led to mindless shoplifting. In 2015, 15 years out of the league, he was convicted of felony theft charges. Rex was hardly aware of his actions, let alone their consequences.
16: You know, I made a lot of money. I probably made $40 million playing basketball, contracts and endorsements and stuff like that. And my wife was finally fed up in 2012. We got divorced. And for a couple years, I just wandered, really. I was taking more pain medication, but, you know, we were sharing our younger kids. And I was trying to do the best I could. And she and I, my ex-wife, weren't

0: was pawning it to have money so I could probably continue to buy my medication every month, my opioids, and then B, to gamble. Arrested, and I was so lost, I didn't even know what I was being arrested for. Like, what are you doing? You're just a zombie, really. Obviously a low point. And I'm in jail. I'm in jail, and I don't know anybody's phone numbers. You know, you used to know everybody's phone numbers by heart. The only person's number I knew was my ex-wife, and she and I hadn't spoken in some time, even though we were sharing the kids. And I called, she answered, and she was so supportive. And what do you need? And what can I do? The kids are fine. I'll never forget it. It was just such beautiful compassion in a horrible moment. What leadership she showed. It makes me want to cry thinking about it. Yeah. So I said, you need to get in touch with Gus. Gus is a guy that was going to certainly get me an attorney. And I had an attorney, but now I've got all kinds of issues. I've got legal issues. A couple of buddies convinced me to go to rehab in Kentucky. My sister as well. And I went to rehab in Kentucky, and I went to a place called The Brook, where one of my college roommates, Paul Andrews, was the CFO. And he was there with me. He'd check in with me every day. And they really walked me through rehab. And once I got off the pain medicine, well, I had an issue. I had an issue with my stomach, with ulcers that we never knew about until I got off those opioids. At that time, I had to go to the hospital because my stomach was hurting so bad. And they said, well, yeah, come to find out, all the time that I felt like I would get off of opioids, I'd feel like I was having withdrawal.
1: It's actually an ulcer too. Wow.
0: Opioids cause ulcers and mask their pain.
1: Oh God.
0: F***ed up is that.
1: Yeah.
0: And if a doctor maybe had checked this years and years ago, maybe I could have avoided it. But so once they gave me ulcer medication, I've never had anything else I feel like was a craving, which is great.
1: How are you doing today?
0: Great. I'm doing great. You know, I use medical marijuana. Actually, since I found that, I got out of rehab and I didn't do anything for a year, nothing. That was really tough emotionally. Also, I just needed to know that I could do that. But I was starting to sense more depression and whatnot. And since I found medical marijuana, my life has changed. It's the greatest thing ever for me. And I know it is for some other opioid addicts. It's not for everyone, but it's done wonders for me socially as well, like just doing these interviews.
2: In recent years, Rex has become something of a high-level curator of the internet, particularly through his Twitter account, where he has over a million followers. He'll find and share feel-good videos of dog shenanigans, of neighbors showing each other humanity, or other positive content that makes people smile. It's helped him make peace with the past.
1: It's so interesting. You've had such a journey. I mean, college stardom in Kentucky and what you've been through, and in the NBA and your struggles. And what's so interesting, though, is if you're a really young person who's, you know, spends a lot of time like on social media, you might just know Rex Chapman is like a star on social media. And I just, like, I want to thank you personally, because like I remember during COVID and being isolated, and you would, you know, retweet these, you know, videos of someone serenading, you know, other residents in lockdown in Florence. And I don't know, like, I remember one recently, like, you reposted, you know, the anniversary of Take On Me, the Aha song. And I'm like dancing on my phone. Like, what? You've become famous for this, like making us all feel good. What led to that? And what does that feel like?
0: It doesn't make us all feel good. It makes liberals feel good.
1: Okay, that's fair. You do add some politics in there. Yes, that's true.
0: But yeah, I don't know. I a few years ago, I don't know if you know Grant Williams, played at Tennessee, and this was about 5 years ago, I guess. He was coming out of college. You know, I played at Kentucky. I played in the NBA. I was doing Kentucky basketball radio at the time. But I was at the Combine in Chicago, the NBA Combine, and Grant was one of the guys there. And, you know, I had my credential on, one of the scouts, and

0: you know, NBAers looking on. And Grant walks in on the first day out on the court, and he just bumped right into me. And he said, "Rex Chapman." I said, "Yeah." He said, "The Twitter guy."
1: He's a professional. He's a basketball player.
0: Yeah, he's an NBA player.
1: How does that feel? Are you okay with that?
0: Well, I am, because it's funny. But also, it's honest. And at 20 years old, some 50-year-old guy that I'd never seen play before, why would you know him? If you take offense at that, that's funny.
1: Yeah. But I mean, do you want to be remembered as an athlete or as a beloved, outspoken activist on social media?
0: To be completely honest here, I prefer to be known as anything, any of those, either of those, something other than drug addict felon. So there you have it. I really am just fortunate and thankful every single day that I don't have what I feel was jonesing for painkillers. Just waking up every day knowing I don't have to deal with a drug dealer or the pharmacy or a doctor. It was just a living hell, and I'm so happy to be removed from it.
1: I'm really happy that you've made it to that place.
0: Thank you. Appreciate it.
1: What do you get out of posting these videos that really touch so many of us? Like, what is that experience for you?
0: I posted something earlier today. It was a little girl, 4, at her Christmas recital. And she's desperately looking around for her parents. Everybody, all her friends are waving at their parents, and she can't find them. And she's like, she's fretting, and she sees them, and she can't believe they're there. And she's so happy. And then she started crying and wiping tears and waving again. And she's just so happy. That heartens me. I remember being a kid and, you know, wanting to be seen and recognized by your parents. And I have kids, and they're all in their 20s now, and I picture every one of them there doing exactly the same thing. And that's something I know we all share. I fight depression all the time. I've learned to sort of manage it at this point, but that helps get me through the day. So if it helps somebody else, great, but I'm probably doing it more for me than others.
1: Rex Chapman, thank you so much. It's been an honor and pleasure hanging out with you.
0: Thanks, man. I appreciate it.
1: Next time on Sports in America.
2: They're like, "Well, the actors should stay away from politics." I'm like, this is not politics. This is human rights.
1: Enes Kanter Freedom immigrated to the United States to play in the NBA. And during his 11 seasons in the league, he never forgot the people who were suffering in his home country, even when speaking out meant serious consequences for himself.
2: The Turkish government revoked my passport, and they put my name on Interpol list, so in their eyes, I'm now an international criminal.
1: And his family.
2: Literally, they put him in jail because of I was outspoken. That was the reason that he was in jail.
1: Enes Kanter Freedom's wild journey to the NBA. That is next time on Sports in America. This is Sports in America. I'm your host, David Green. Our executive producers are Joan Isabella and Tom Gressler. Our senior producer is Michael Olcott. Our producer is Michaela Winberg. And our associate producer is Bibiana Correa. Our engineer is Mike Villers. Our theme music is composed by Emma Munger. Our talent booker is Britt Kahn. Our tile artwork was created by B. Walling. 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
1: In weather, a breezy evening with partly cloudy night skies, a chilly night in the western mountains, down into the upper 20s to low 30s there. Elsewhere, it'll be a tad warmer, only down into the 40s most other places. On Saturday, afternoon showers and thunderstorms are possible across the southern part of the state. Across the north, expect breezy conditions. A warm day for mid-May. Casper, Douglas, and Riverton could get into the upper 70s.
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2: Italian musician Maddalena Laura Cirmen was a rarity in that she was an excellent singer and an excellent violinist. You don't get too many of those. I challenge you to think of even one. She did establish a career as a soloist. However, when she performed in London, the critics there said she should cut the vocals and focus more on her violin playing. Ah, can't win them all. Here is her string quartet number one, very focused on violin playing.

0: The Allegri String Quartet, performing the String Quartet No. 1 by composer Maddalena Laura Cirmen.
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you're a teacher, you know there's few things that get you more excited than a student who shows promise. In the fall of 1897, composer Gabriel Fauré had a new student in his composition class at the Paris Conservatoire, one who'd gotten kicked out 2 years before for his inadequate piano playing. It was a young man named Maurice Ravel. Fauré had a feeling about this young man, and when he heard this piece, he knew he'd been right.

Ernest Tomlinson conducting the RTE Concert Orchestra, The Cradle Song by Gordon Jacob. A peek into Claude Debussy's toy box coming up next.

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1: BBC World Service, it's 5 hours GMT. Welcome to Weekend with Julian Warriker. Coming up on the programme, as the US prepares to indict the former Cuban leader, we hear from a pilot at the centre of the case against Raul Castro.
2: At one point, I managed to look through the right window of the plane and saw an explosion in the distance. I told her, Sylvia, we're next.
1: Bolivia's centre-right government battles against protests, but how much is the old left pulling the strings? And the Israeli singer performing through the protests at Eurovision.
3: I looked for the flags, you know, of the people who love me and wants me to do my best, and that really carried me on stage.
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4: BBC News with Chris Berrow. A senior Taiwanese official has said American arms sales to his country have always been a cornerstone of regional peace and are enshrined in US law. The deputy foreign minister also said Taiwan must be ready and willing to defend itself. His comments follow a summit between President Trump and his Chinese counterpart Xi Jinping, after which Mr.

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1: BBC World Service, it's 6 hours GMT. Welcome to Weekend with Julia Morica. Coming up, Taiwan reacts with concern to President Trump's statement that he's not sure whether a major weapons deal between Washington and Taipei will go ahead. Also, the health risks faced by stranded migrant workers in Lebanon caught up in Israel's continuing war against Hezbollah. Why the UK Prime Minister Keir Starmer is facing an extremely tough battle to persuade his own MPs that he should stay in his job. And a bus journey in Switzerland that isn't meant to take its passengers anywhere.
2: People don't take it to go from A to B. They take it to experience the journey itself. They sing, they laugh.
1: That's all coming up here on Weekend after the latest world news.

0: BBC News with Moira Alderson. Taiwan's president has pressed the case for US arms supplies just hours after President Trump said he had not decided whether to proceed with a major weapons sale to the island. A spokesperson for President Lai Ching-te said US military sales served as a mutual deterrence against regional threats. The comments follow a summit between President Trump and his Chinese counterpart Xi Jinping, in which the Chinese leader warned that mishandling the Taiwan issue could lead to direct conflict. Joel Gunter reports from Washington.
1: Washington has traditionally maintained a policy of so-called strategic ambiguity towards Taiwan, sticking to a script of no comment on whether it would defend the self-governing island militarily. President Trump, not someone known to stick to the script, told Fox News last night that he was not looking to travel 9,500 miles for a fight with China over the island. China's President Xi will be happy to hear that, and pleased, for now, that Mr. Trump

0: you go to Weekend's webpage, you will find interviews with the people behind all six of the nominated books there, and the last two will appear on the programme tomorrow. Translated fiction, Sumaya, a big thing for you or not?
1: I mean, look, I've got two young children, an extremely busy job and a book. Yes. It's a choice between fiction and sleep right now, and sleep's winning. I suppose earlier we were talking about Russian literature. I'm a Tolstoy over Dostoevsky person. But I'll confess. And that's not how I'd like it to be. I'd like there to be more, but I'd be lying if I claimed it was a big part.
0: War and Peace. Eugea, translated fiction for you?
2: Yeah, so I'm just thinking, making comparisons. Like, for example, Agatha Christie's Poirot series.
0: Ah, yes.
2: It was hugely popular in China, but only among certain people who can read the original English version. Because the Chinese version, the translated Chinese version, is almost unreadable. You know, the hint of jokes and sense of humor.
0: Mm.
2: You would not be able to detect it compared with the original language. So I think the translator in here taking a huge job as to make the thing and by the rest of the world.
0: And as you say, the humour element is often the biggest challenge, as Ross was saying. You're with Weekend from the BBC World Service. The news in a moment.
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0: BBC World Service, it's 7 hours GMT. Welcome to Weekend with Julian Warica. Coming up this hour, as the US prepares to indict the former Cuban leader Raul Castro, we hear from a pilot at the center of the case against him.
7: At one point, I managed to look through the right window of the plane and saw an explosion in the distance. I told her, Sylvia, we're next.
0: Also, a Palestinian journalist released from Israeli detention tells us about the conditions in which he was held, why table tennis could be about to enjoy a global revival, and a preview of tonight's grand final in the annual Eurovision Song Contest. Could a song from Australia actually win it? You will get a chance to decide for yourself. That's all here on Weekend after the latest world news.
8: BBC News with Moira Alderson. US President Donald Trump has announced the death of a wanted terrorist in Nigeria, who he's described as the deputy leader of the militant group Islamic State. Mr. Trump said Abu Bilal al-Manuki had been killed in a joint operation conducted by US and Nigerian forces. Shingo Nioka reports.
9: President Trump said the military, acting on information from sources, had tracked Abu Bilal al-Manuki's movements before eliminating him. U.S. and Nigerian forces killed the commander on his orders, he said. The U.S. president did not disclose the location of the operation. A little-known figure, Nigerian national al-Manuki came to prominence in 2023 when the U.S. government sanctioned him as a global terrorist. The U.S. increased its drone and troops presence in Nigeria following December strikes on militants.
8: Taiwan's president has pressed the case for U.S. arms supplies just hours after President Trump said he had not decided whether to proceed with a major weapons sale to the island. A spokesperson for President Lai Ching-te said U.S. military sales were not only a legal commitment but served as a mutual deterrence against regional threats. The comments follow a summit between President Trump and his Chinese counterpart Xi Jinping. Joel Gunter is in Washington.
10: This arms package, which is worth about $14 billion, according to US officials, was actually approved by congressional leaders back in January. But the approval was stayed by the White House, likely in anticipation of this summit with President Xi. Trump has withheld this particular package.

Wyoming Public Radio is heard on the following translators: K213 EZ Riverton Lander, 217 BP Du Bois, K219 LW Driggs Idaho, K227 BB Werlin, K296 AG Mountain View, and K298 AY Wheatland.

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3: 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And today,
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0: 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Andrew Wakely and Sherry Court upload the shows to our website. 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
6: From NPR News in Washington, D.C., this is Weekend Edition. I'm Alyssa Nadworny. This hour, an update on the view from Moscow and Kyiv. And President Trump's immigration policies have impacted World Cup travel, despite a recent relaxing of restrictions. Later, we'll visit a college campus to see how elite universities are recruiting rural high schoolers.

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0: 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Listen, Adworny. This hour, stagnant wages, high prices, how a sticky economy is making American workers feel stuck. Plus, the latest on Cuba, where oil has run out, causing massive blackouts across the country. And a new musical tells the story of a street fight in Britain, one that helped defeat fascism 90 years ago.
6: We said, they shall not pass, they were shouting. They shall not pass. They did not pass at that.
0: And in sports, the Preakness Stakes runs tonight. The Derby winner Golden Tempo sits out. First, our newscast. It is Saturday, May 16th, 2026.
7: Live from NPR News in Washington, I'm Windsor Johnston. Demonstrations are taking place in cities across the nation today over recent

0: of activism by African Americans and others who believed they could overcome the race-based politics of the region and elect black people to high office. There was resistance to that movement then, and there has been since, and 60 years later we see that resistance at something of a high tide.
1: That's NPR's Ron Elving reporting. One of the latest decisions on redistricting dealt a blow to Democrats in Virginia. The U.S. Supreme Court on Friday denied an effort to revive a congressional map that could have shifted several House seats in their favor ahead of the November midterms. The busiest commuter rail service in the nation ground to a halt overnight. 3,500 Long Island rail workers walked off the job in New York. Bruce Kahnweiser reports the labor dispute has been ongoing for years.
2: Negotiations between New York City's Metropolitan Transportation Authority and the five unions representing the Long Island Railroad workers have dragged on for 3 years. The LIRR transports well over 250,000 commuters a day during the work week, and ridership on weekends has also gone up in recent years. Salary raises and health care contributions are key issues separating the two sides. The MTA says shuttle buses will be put into service, but the buses will provide far fewer seats than the trains. LIRR workers hadn't gone on strike since 1994. Back then, the daily ridership was little more than 100,000. For NPR News, I'm Bruce Kahnweiser in New York.
1: Artificial intelligence is speeding the growth of new businesses, especially among Gen Z entrepreneurs. NPR's Andrea Hsu reports that's according to a report from the payroll management company Gusto.
3: Gusto surveyed just over 1,000 entrepreneurs who launched businesses in 2025. Half said AI made the process significantly faster or less expensive. Aaron Terrazas is Gusto's economist.
4: Think about a young startup in the past having to hire lawyers. It's very expensive. Having to hire admins was a luxury.
3: Now, a growing share of new business owners are using AI chatbots to answer legal questions, handle accounting, and write emails. And Gusto found the younger the entrepreneur, the more likely they were to rely on AI. More than 70% of Gen Zers under the age of 30 used AI to launch their businesses, compared with just over half of Gen Xers. Andrea Hsu, NPR News.
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6: For Wyoming Public Radio News, I'm Melody Edwards. Lawmakers on Wyoming's Joint Judiciary Committee are talking about making it easier for members of the public to access court records. Some court records, like many involving minors, are completely confidential, but most court records are viewable at county courthouses through public terminals. Lyman Representative Joe Webb told his fellow committee members those records are time-consuming to access and should be available online.
7: We're spinning our wheels. We need public access in Wyoming because the courts need to be open.
6: Testimony at the meeting was generally favorable, but some raised concerns about the cost, privacy protections, and the possibility of data miners overwhelming the system. The committee could consider a bill to put those records online, but lawmakers haven't requested a draft yet. They plan to keep discussing the matter at their next meeting in August. An exhibit focused on Nellie Taylor Ross opened at the University of Wyoming's American Heritage Center this month. Wyoming Public Radio's Kala Shosh stopped by its kickoff event.
8: Nellie Taylor Ross was Wyoming's and the nation's first female governor in 1925. The exhibit contains letters, scrapbook pages, and magazine clippings from Ross's professional and personal life. It also follows her move from the First Lady of Wyoming to governor, then director of the U.S. Mint. Governor Mark Gordon was at the exhibit opening.
9: This day is a great day to remember our history and the uniqueness of Wyoming. We are an independent sort of people, and Nellie certainly exhibited that kind of courage and, I guess, independent spirit.
8: Last year, Gordon signed a proclamation making January 5th as Nellie Taylor Ross Day. The AHC exhibit will be open through April of next year. For Wyoming Public Radio, I'm Kala Shosh.
6: A breezy evening with partly cloudy night skies, a chilly night in the western mountains, down in the upper 20s to low 30s there. 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

0: This is Weekend Edition from N News. I'm Alyssa Nadworny. Thank you so much for listening. Scott Simon will return next week.
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4: 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I'm Dr. Robert, your host for Americana Music on the Highway 287 Ramble at 1 p.m. right after Buffalo Grass.
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0: From NPR News in Washington, D.C., this is Weekend Edition. Alyssa Nadworny. This hour, an update on the view from Moscow and Kyiv. And President Trump's immigration policies have impacted World Cup travel, despite a recent relaxing of restrictions. Later, we'll visit a college campus to see how elite universities are recruiting rural high schoolers.
6: I do not enjoy waking up every morning to the sound of construction and trains. I much prefer, like, the sound of crickets and frogs.
0: Plus, a chat with the new host of the Scripps National Spelling Bee, who plans to make the Bee more like the Super Bowl. First, our newscast. It's Saturday, May 16th, 2026.
7: Live from NPR News in Washington, I'm Windsor Johnston. Voters in Louisiana are heading to the polls today for a Senate primary election that will test President Trump's grip on the Republican Party. Republican Senator Bill Cassidy is facing two primary challengers after he voted to convict Trump on impeachment charges after the January 6th insurrection. NPR's Sam Greenglass reports.
8: Most of the seven Republican senators who voted to remove Trump in 2021 have retired. Cassidy is seeking a third term, despite Trump recruiting Congresswoman Julia Letlow to challenge him. Voters like Kevin Dupree say Cassidy's vote felt like a betrayal.
9: I'm the type of person, if you cross me, I probably won't trust you anymore.

0: Bounced up and down this week before ending about where they started. NPR's Scott Horsley reports rising inflation spooked investors in the bond market.
1: Both the S&P 500 index and the NASDAQ were in record territory on Thursday, while the Dow Jones Industrial Average topped 50,000 for the first time since the U.S. went to war with Iran. That war has caused a spike in energy prices and pushed the inflation rate to its highest level in almost 3 years. Retail sales continued to climb last month, but that was largely due to those higher prices. The more money people had to spend at the gas station, the less willing they were to spend on furniture, clothing, and cars. Bond prices slumped on Friday, and stocks gave up some of their earlier gains. For the week, the S&P gained 0.1%. The NASDAQ slipped about 0.1%, and the Dow fell close to 0.2. Scott Horsley, NPR News, Washington.
0: Israel says it has killed the man in charge of Hamas's armed wing, hitting a residential building and car in Gaza City. NPR's Aya Betraoui reports local hospitals say at least 7 people were killed.
2: Israeli Prime Minister Benjamin Netanyahu's office says he instructed the military to carry out the strike on Izzeddin al-Haddad, who leads Hamas's armed wing, the Qassam Brigades. The statement described al-Haddad as one of the architects of the deadly October 7th attack on Israel in 2023, saying he also oversaw the captivity of hostages. Al-Haddad was among the armed group's founding members more than 30 years ago and took over after its previous leader and his deputy were assassinated by Israel during the war in Gaza. Unlike those attacks, this took place during a ceasefire that was agreed upon 7 months ago. That ceasefire remains fragile. Hamas says it will not discuss disarming until Israel fulfills the first phase of the deal, including halting its lethal attacks. Aya Batraoui, NPR News, Dubai.
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4: For Wyoming Public Radio News, I'm Melody Edwards. The federal government has yet to approve Wyoming's plan to spend millions of rural health dollars. Wyoming Public Radio's Hannah Mersbach reports on the main sticking point.
5: For months, the state and the feds have been negotiating over something called a perpetuity fund. That would have taken a majority of the state's dollars from the Rural Health Transformation Program and invested it. The state health department's Stefan Johansson says that was to make the program more sustainable than the 5 years money's allotted for.
6: Essentially, additional revenue for the state to then stretch that out over a long period, you know, 20, 30, 40 year timeline.
5: But thanks to what Johansson told lawmakers are, quote, esoteric federal regulations, the perpetuity fund is off the table. He says the agency submitted a new proposal to the feds for how to spend over $200 million in the next year. That includes shoring up basic care, such as ambulances and labor and delivery units. He hopes the feds will approve that proposal in the next few days or weeks, so the agency can get to work allocating money to small hospitals and other providers. For Wyoming Public Radio, I'm Hannah Mersbach.
4: Election season has begun and county clerks are prepping for more election audits. A new state law will require a hand count of 5% of ballots cast during the primary and general elections. The Laramie County Clerk says this will be an additional measure.
7: This particular audit that we'll be doing this time, the 5%, this will be the third post-election audit that county clerks will be performing.
4: The law's sponsor says it's in response to concerns he's heard about the accuracy and security of electronic counting machines Wyoming counties use. Lee says that she's seen similar efforts in other states lead to a more confident voting populace. Wyoming's primaries are scheduled for August 18th. In weather, afternoon showers and thunderstorms are possible across the southern part of the state. Across the north, expect breezy conditions. A warm day for mid-May. Casper, Douglas, and Riverton could get into the upper 70s. 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
8: This is Weekend Edition from NPR News. I'm Alyssa Nadworny in for Scott Simon. President Trump is back from his trip to Beijing. He went with a number of high-profile business leaders, including Elon Musk. And overall, the president said the visit went really well. Here's what he told Fox News' Sean Hannity in an interview right after the meeting in China.
9: Those business people are here to make deals and to bring back jobs. They're bringing back massive numbers. You know, China's going to invest hundreds of billions of dollars with those people that were in that room today.
10: We're joined

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2: Afternoon showers and thunderstorms are possible across the southern part of the state today. Across the north, expect breezy conditions. A warm day for mid-May. Casper, Douglas, and Riverton could get into the upper 70s. Elsewhere, expect highs in the low to mid-70s. Cooler in the west, only into the low 60s there. Then on Sunday, rain and snow showers move in across most of Wyoming.
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4: I'm Windsor Johnston with these headlines. President Trump has announced that U.S. and Nigerian special forces conducted an operation that killed the second-in-command of ISIS. Trump is calling the operation a major counterterrorism success, though military officials have released few details. Israel says it's killed the leader of Hamas's military wing. He was one of the main architects of the October 7th attack on Israel that left nearly 1,200 people dead. The Long Island Railroad is on strike today after contract negotiations broke down last night. The walkout is disrupting service for hundreds of thousands of commuters across the New York region. I'm Windsor Johnston, NPR News in Washington.

0: This is Weekend Edition from NPR News. I'm Alyssa Nadworny.
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0: From NPR News in Washington, D.C., this is Weekend Edition. Alyssa Nadworny. This hour, stagnant wages, high prices, how a sticky economy is making American workers feel stuck. Plus, the latest on Cuba, where oil has run out, causing massive blackouts across the country. And a new musical tells the story of a street fight in Britain, one that helped defeat fascism 90 years ago.
10: We said, they shall not pass, they were shouting. They shall not pass. They did not pass a day.
0: And in sports, the Preakness Stakes runs tonight. The Derby winner Golden Tempo sits out. First, our newscast. It is Saturday, May 16th, 2026.
11: Live from NPR News in Washington, I'm Nora Rahm. President Trump has announced that U.S. and Nigerian special forces conducted an operation that killed the second-in-command of ISIS. NPR's Jewel Bright reports the commander was captured in Africa, where attacks by ISIS-affiliated groups have surged in recent years.
12: President Trump said in a social media post that Abu Bilal al-Manuki was eliminated by U.S. and Nigerian forces after intelligence sources found him hiding in Africa. U.S. officials have not disclosed specific details about the operation. Trump thanked Nigeria in his post for joining the U.S.-led operation. This operation comes 5 months after U.S. forces carried out airstrikes targeting ISIS targets in northwest Nigeria. Since then, Nigeria and the U.S. have stepped up military cooperation, and more than 200 U.S. soldiers have been deployed to Nigeria to help train and support the Nigerian military in their fight against insurgents. Jewel Bright, NPR News, Lagos.
11: The Israeli military says a commander of the military wing of Hamas was killed in an Israeli airstrike yesterday. Is'al-Din al-Haddad was among those who planned the October 7th attack on Israel that triggered the war in Gaza. Gaza has seen almost daily Israeli fire, despite a fragile ceasefire between Israel and Hamas. The biggest commuter rail service in the country is on strike this morning. 3,500 Long Island Railway

0: 250,000 commuters a day during the work week, and ridership on weekends has also gone up in recent years. Salary raises and health care contributions are key issues separating the two sides.
1: Bruce Kahnweiser reporting. President Trump's immigration policies, including travel bans, have created serious concerns among soccer fans and economists who say they'll hurt this year's FIFA World Cup. But Trump seems to be relaxing some restrictions. NPR's Sergio Martinez Beltran reports.
2: One of the biggest barriers for soccer fans is a visa bond program implemented by the Trump administration. Nationals of 50 countries will have to pay up to $15,000 that would be refunded when the person departs the U.S. This week, though, the Trump administration said the bond will be waived for those who have already purchased a FIFA World Cup ticket, but that might be too late. Buying a plane ticket this close to the date can be expensive, especially because of rising jet fuel prices. And those who want to visit and be with friends and families at a watch party outside of a game and do not have a ticket will still have to pay the bond. Sergio Martinez Beltran, NPR News, Austin, Texas.
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4: For Wyoming Public Radio News, I'm Melody Edwards. Lawmakers on Wyoming's Joint Judiciary Committee are talking about making it easier for members of the public to access court records. Some court records, like many involving minors, are completely confidential, but most court records are viewable at county courthouses through public terminals. Lyman Representative Joe Webb told his fellow committee members those records are time-consuming to access and should be available online.
5: We're spinning our wheels. We need public access in Wyoming because the courts need to be open.
4: Testimony at the meeting was generally favorable, but some raised concerns about the cost, privacy protections, and the possibility of data miners overwhelming the system. The committee could consider a bill to put those records online, but lawmakers haven't requested a draft yet. They plan to keep discussing the matter at their next meeting in August. An exhibit focused on Nellie Taylor Ross opened at the University of Wyoming's American Heritage Center this month. Wyoming Public Radio's Kala Shosh stopped by its kickoff event.
6: Nellie Taylor Ross was Wyoming's and the nation's first female governor in 1925. The exhibit contains letters, scrapbook pages, and magazine clippings from Ross's professional and personal life. It also follows her move from the First Lady of Wyoming to governor, then director of the U.S. Mint. Governor Mark Gordon was at the exhibit opening.
7: This day is a great day to remember our history and the uniques of Wyoming. We are an independent sort of people, and Nellie certainly exhibited that kind of courage and, I guess, independent spirit.
6: Last year, Gordon signed a proclamation making January 5th as Nellie Taylor Ross Day. The AHC exhibit will be open through April of next year. For Wyoming Public Radio, I'm Kala Shosh.
4: A breezy evening with partly cloudy night skies, a chilly night in the western mountains, down in the upper 20s to low 30s there. 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
8: This is Weekend Edition from NPR News. Scott Simon is away. I'm Alyssa Nadworny. The Fed has a new chair, and he faces a persistent problem, inflation. On Tuesday, the Labor Department announced that consumer prices were up 3.8% in April, year over year. That's the highest jump since 2023. The next day, the Senate confirmed Kevin Warsh as chairman of the Federal Reserve. He now inherits the full weight of the Fed's dual mandate to keep inflation low and the American labor market strong. Keep people both working and able to spend on goods and services. We'll turn now to Brown University economist Mark Blythe for his advice for Chairman Warsh and what the rest of us need to know about the economy. Professor Blythe, thanks for speaking with us.
9: That's lovely to be with you.
8: So I think it's pretty easy to look at April's jump in prices and point to the war in Iran, gas prices, you know, the knock-on effects of those. Do you see much beyond that to worry about, or can we assume that things are going to settle back down if and when there's a resolution?
9: Oh, we keep waiting for the

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2: Welcome to Going to Extremes, stories of adventure on Wyoming Public Radio. I'm Mark Jenkins. Leadership, Part 2. In the spring, both men set off in straight lines for the South Pole, their journeys representing the last great land explorations of humankind. For Amundsen, it was the culmination of 2 decades of honing polar skills. Nothing had been left to chance. Pemmican weighed, seal meat laid in depot larders, sled meter snowproofed, sled compass calibrated, dogs fattened. Amundsen had learned from the Inuit that deliberately courting danger was immature, if not immoral. For Scott, it was a singular chance for fame and glory, a patriotic opportunity to regild the tarnished reputation of Britain's fading empire. He was a big-picture man with visions of grandeur and left the difficult details to others. Besides, for the first 400 miles, he would be following in the tracks of explorer Ernest Shackleton. Amundsen could barely control the exuberance of his dogs, and the men could sometimes ride on the sleds. They typically made 20 kilometers in 5 to 6 hours, then set up camp, devoting the rest of the day to rest and recuperation. If the weather was nasty, they built igloos. They had marked their depots with flags, so even in storms, they easily found their resupplies of food and fuel. For the Norwegians, all of whom were world-class cross-country skiers, it was just a big ski tour. Scott's snowmobiles had not been properly tested and had no spare parts, so they broke down and were abandoned after 5 days. The ponies, sweating dreadfully, versus dogs that only sweat through their tongues, suffered grotesquely, their bodies often plated in ice. Naturally, their sharp hooves punched holes in the snow. They were often wading up to their knees, sometimes up to their chests. Halfway to the South Pole, all the ponies were shot, and the agonizing man-hauling began. It was a given on both expeditions that the draft animals would be killed en route and eaten. This was the price of reaching the pole. Amundsen killed the sled dogs that came into heat, wouldn't pull, or were fighters, and fed them to the remaining dogs, his team, and himself. After slogging over the trans-Antarctic mountains, he slaughtered half his sled dogs to supply both men and dogs with enough meat to survive the final push to the South Pole and the return trip. Just like reaching a mountain summit, getting to the South Pole was only halfway. You still had to get all the way back home. Having determined on previous polar journeys exactly what man and dog needed nutritionally, Amundsen had 10 times the reserves of food at each depot than Scott had. By skiing only a half day, Amundsen's team retained strength, vigor, and high morale. Scott, a martinet, drove his team like he drove the ponies, his men straining like slaves in leather harnesses 12 hours a day. As Amundsen closed in on the pole, Scott was hundreds of miles behind. Neither of them knew each other's position. From journals, it is clear that there were days when both teams made the same mileage, but Amundsen did it in half the time, economizing effort, while Scott's team was busting the gut man-hauling monstrous sledges. On December 14, 1911, Amundsen and his 4 teammates reached the South Pole. They had been in the Antarctic almost a year and had been skiing toward the pole for over 50 days, covering 700 miles. Aware of the need for proof, the Norwegians spent 3 days taking 24 sextant readings to make certain they were precisely at the bottom of the earth. They left a sled, a tent, and a note of welcome to Scott, then headed home. Scott and 4 men arrived a month later, cadaverous, riven with scurvy, badly frostbitten, out of food and fuel. Wrote Scott, "Great God, this is an awful place and terrible enough for us to have labored to it without the reward of priority." Weeks later, when Scott and his 4 men perished miserably in the Antarctic, Amundsen and his team were already back to their ship. The story of Amundsen and Scott is an allegory of leadership. Verbosity and delusions of grandeur will inevitably lead to failure, bombastic prattle vanishes in the wind of reality. A leader with experience, meticulous preparation, and knowledge will always trump a braggadocious big mouth. You've been listening to Going to Extremes, Stories of Adventure. I'm Mark Jenkins.
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7: This is Weekend Edition from NPR News. I'm Alyssa Nadworny. 90 years ago, a mostly Jewish working-class community in London came together to resist a fascist march through their neighborhood. The street fight that ensued has often been hailed as the day fascism was defeated in Britain. It's a chapter of British history that's getting fresh attention now, with a new musical playing in London and New York. NPR's Fatima Al-Kassab reports from London's East End.
8: 5,000 fascists rally to their mobilization for the much-advertised march through the East End.
9: In 1936, as fascism took hold in Europe, a political party, the British Union of Fascists, planned a threatening march through a predominantly Jewish area of East London, and the police gave them protection. The fascist leader, lawmaker Oswald Mosley, and his black shirts, named for the uniforms they wore, were met with locals determined not to let them get through.
8: In step here, thousands of East Enders prepare to resist the invasion, barricading the path the fascists will take.
10: We're about halfway down Cable Street at the moment.
9: Historian David Rosenberg gives tours of the street where it happened.
10: Once you get to the eastern end of it, the names change from sort of East European Jewish names to Irish names, Sullivan and Higgins and all these Irish names, instead of Feigenbaum, Rosenberg, Goldstein.
9: The Irish and Jewish communities were the largest minorities in this working class area. They lived on opposite ends of the street, but they came together in October 1936 to stop this fascist march in what became known as the Battle of Cable Street.
10: The people in the flats, particularly the women, picked up whatever was in their kitchen and threw it down on the police. And the police, in the end, were facing that barrage of stuff from above and people on the ground opposing them, and the police had to retreat. They had to tell Mosley, look, you're not going to get in here either.
9: Bill Fishman was there. He spoke to the BBC back in 2011 when he was 91.
11: I was with a couple of comrades. We said, they shall not pass, they were shouted. They shall not pass. And they did not pass at that.
9: It was a victory for the locals and a major setback for fascists in Britain. But 90 years on...
12: It's kind of amazing that this history isn't taught in London schools.
9: Adam Lentzen's great-grandparents owned a hat shop on Cable Street in the 30s, but he grew up knowing very little about the battle there. He hopes to change that by bringing the story of Cable Street to the stage.
13: You get used to suspicion when they see you on the street.
9: Cable Street, the musical, tells the story of three families, a Jewish family, an Irish family, and a working-class family from the north of England, who are all struggling with the cost of living.
13: They've got different hair, different clothes, different eyes, different nose.
12: What was happening in the 30s was blame the immigrant, and actually, the people of the East End especially weren't having it. It was a kind of line in the sand being drawn by these communities. we won't let you keep doing this. We are going to stand up for ourselves.
9: At times, the cast raps a slogan that the crowd chanted that day, which originated in the Spanish Civil War.
12: None of us would be here if it weren't for the people who came before us, standing up and being brave. And one thing I hope that an audience would feel when seeing the show is, actually, I can speak up. A single voice might feel fragile, but like a chorus of voices can really be heard.

0: 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Thank you so much for listening. 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
7: From NPR and WBEZ Chicago, this is Wait, Wait, Don't Tell Me, the NPR News Quiz. I'm Bill Curtis.
8: And I'm Peter Sagal. For years, fans of cruise ships have tried to convince their friends to join them, saying, aw, norovirus isn't that bad. And it turns out, comparatively speaking, they were right. We'll ask what made every other cruise ever look like paradise. Plus, Ken Jennings, who first joined us after becoming the Jeopardy champion, comes back to tell us what it's like to be the host. All that, plus Bill Curtis tells us why he himself never watches Love Island.
7: I do it every day. I'm not interested in watching it on TV.
8: We'll ask who won't be watching what on our quiz coming up right after this hour's news.
9: Live from NPR News in Washington, I'm Nora Rahm. China confirmed it would purchase some U.S. planes after their two leaders met in Beijing earlier this week. And as NPR's Emily Fang reports, Beijing also says the two countries will increase some agriculture imports, too.
10: Beijing lavishly hosted Trump last Thursday and Friday, but so far the two countries have not announced any major trade or diplomatic agreements. Trump said China was going to buy 200 Boeing planes, but China has not confirmed the number. China also will get to buy American plane engine parts. Last year, the U.S. had briefly banned those sales to China's state-owned aerospace company Comac, which has struggled to design their own engines. China's Commerce Ministry also says there will be a new investment and trade council set up to discuss lowering tariffs and for potentially opening the China market up to more American poultry and beef. China said it wanted the U.S. to lift trade barriers for their dairy products and plants like potted bonsais. Emily Fang, NPR News.
9: Voters in Louisiana head to the polls today. Races for the U.S. House of Representatives were postponed after Governor Jeff Landry canceled them following a Supreme Court ruling that the state's maps were unconstitutional. The Gulf State's newsroom's Drew Hawkins reports Senate primaries are on the ballot, including Republican Senator Bill Cassidy's re-election bid. He faces a Trump-backed challenger.
11: Senator Bill Cassidy is running against two Republicans. One, State Treasurer John Fleming, once served as Deputy Chief of Staff for President Trump. And another, Representative Julia Letlow, who's been endorsed by Trump. At a campaign event in Lafayette, Louisiana earlier this week, Cassidy brushed aside concerns Republican voters may have over his vote to impeach President Trump in 2021.
12: So if somebody wants to be stuck in the past, I can't help that.
11: Cassidy says he's focused on advancing Trump's agenda, touting several bills he helped write that the president signed. For NPR News, I'm Drew Hawkins in New Orleans.
9: Artificial intelligence is speeding the growth of new businesses, especially among Gen Z

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Good morning. It's time for Buffalo Grass with Bluegrass Music and More here on listener-supported Wyoming Public Radio. I'm your host, Kelly Trujillo, and I'll be here with you for the next 2 hours with songs from Billy Strings, Becky Buller, Tony Rice, and Larry Sparks, plus new songs from J. Lee Roberts, Claire Lynch, and Brian Sutton. All right here after an NPR News update and start date. So stay tuned.

0: 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RWJF is a national philanthropy working toward a future where health is no longer a privilege, but a right. 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
1: Stardate, May 16th. Most of the stars in the Milky Way orbit the center of the galaxy in the same direction as all the other stars around them, and at about the same speed. But a few follow their own paths. An example is a star at the tip of the Guitar Nebula. The nebula is a bubble of gas with an outline that resembles a guitar. It's in Cephas, which is low in the north at nightfall. The king's brightest stars form an outline that resembles a child's drawing of a house. Don't look for the nebula, though. It's so faint that it wasn't discovered until 1992. The guitar was sculpted by a pulsar, the crushed corpse of a mighty star. It spins once every two-thirds of a second, emitting a beam of energy that sweeps past Earth on each turn. The pulsar was born when the star exploded as a supernova. The explosion must have been off-center, so it gave the dead core a powerful kick. The pulsar is plowing through clouds of gas and dust at almost 2 million miles per hour. It leaves an expanding wake behind it, like a ship traveling across the ocean. That wake is what we see as the guitar. But there's more to the nebula than meets the eye. X-ray telescopes in space reveal a long, high-speed jet. It's firing away from the tip of the nebula at a right angle to the nebula itself. The jet most likely is powered by the pulsar's magnetic field, which funnels charged particles away from the pulsar. An interesting note from a celestial guitar. We have more skywatching tips and much more about the cosmos in Stardate magazine. Details at stardate.org. I'm Billy Henry.
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0: That's a new release from mandolin player Ashby Frank called Stokes County Buck Dancing Man. And that's the number 10 song this week on the Bluegrass Today charts. Before that, we heard Careless Love from Mike Compton and Joe Newberry off their newish album together, it's from 2024, called Home in My Heart. Walls of Time from Ricky Skaggs and Kentucky Thunder. And we kicked off the show this morning with Alison Krauss in Union Station and I'll Remember You, Love, in My Prayers. 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I'm your host, Kelly Trujillo. It's 11:21.
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0: In this next set, we'll get something from Billy Strings, and also a couple of songs that feature him on harmony vocals, starting with this new release, Jared Walker.

0: That's Lindsay Lou, along with Jerry Douglas on Dobro with Nothing Else Matters. Before that, we heard Leanin' on a Travelin' Song from Billy String's latest Grammy-winning album, and that song had Lindsay Lou on those harmony vocals. Shelby Means and Suitcase Blues with Billy String's on the harmony vocals. And we kicked off the set with a brand new single from Jared Walker called Miles on My Shoes, also featuring Billy String's on the harmony vocals. 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I'm your host, Kelly Trujillo, and it's 11:35.
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0: In this set, we'll get something from Doc and Dog, and here's Scott Anderson with a song called Be Proud of the Gray in Your Hair.

The Travelin' McCurries and Blue Letters. And that's off their 2025 album, One Chord Rings True, which was the last album they did with fiddler Jason Carter before he left the group to go out on his own. Dog Watson and David Dog Grisman before that with Frankie and Johnny off their 1997 album, Doc and Dog. And we started the set with a couple of songs about being positive about growing older. Time Adds Up If You're Lucky from Joe Mullins and the Radio Ramblers, and Be Proud of the Gray in Your Hair from Scott Anderson. Here on Buffalo Grass, on member-supported Wyoming Public Radio, with state, NPR, and BBC News and music, online at wyomingpublicmedia.org. I'm your host, Kelly Trujillo, and it's 11:51. In weather around Wyoming today, we can see afternoon showers and thunderstorms across the southern part of the state. Across the north, we can expect breezy conditions. It'll be a warm day for mid-May, with Casper, Douglas, and Riverton possibly getting into the upper 70s. Elsewhere, you can expect highs in the low to mid-70s and cooler in the west, only into the low 60s there. For tomorrow, rain and snow showers move in across most of Wyoming. No real accumulation is expected. And it'll likely be a bit cooler, highs only into the mid-50s to low 60s statewide. Upper 40s for a high around Big Piney. And for Monday, snow and rain-snow mix expected in most of Wyoming, with 3 to 7 inches of snow possible in Casper. Windy in Cody and Rock Springs. Highs from the mid-30s in Laramie and Cheyenne into the mid-40s in Jackson. Don't think winter is quite done with us yet. Oh, we've got time for one more set here before the end of the hour. We'll hear from Tony Rice, and here's something live from Kahalen Morrison and Eli West.

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0: Jaylee Roberts, and she's the current lead singer with Sister Sadie, and that's her latest single, I'm Putting You Out of My Misery. Folk singer Tom Paxton, along with Delamay before that, doing his song, I Can't Help But Wonder Where I'm Bound. That's off an album from a couple of years ago called Bluegrass Sings Paxton. We heard another Tom Paxton song, The Last Thing on My Mind, just released from Jackson Harris, along with Rhonda Vincent. And we kicked off the noon hour with the infamous String Dusters and Gravity. 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I'm your host, Kelly Trujillo, here until 1 o'clock with lots more great bluegrass and bluegrass-adjacent music. And it's 12:19.
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0: Oh, we'll get something off of Becky Buller's latest album in this set, and here's one from the Nashville Bluegrass Band.

0: Becky Buller and the song Reach. And she had Allison Brown, Sierra Hull, Missy Raines, and Molly Tuttle all helping her out on that one. And that's from her latest album called Songs That Sing Me. It's an album of all cover songs. And actually, most of the songs are covers of covers. That one was covered by Newgrass Revival back in 1984, and that's the version that she's referencing there. A new single from the Lonesome Ace String Band before that called I'm Gonna Go Hunting for the Buffalo. Another new song from Claire Lynch, Way Back When You Loved Me, from her just-released album called Empty Pair of Shoes. And we started the set with the Nashville Bluegrass Band and Down a Winding Road here on Buffalo Grass on member-supported Wyoming Public Radio with state NPR and BBC News and Music, streaming at wyomingpublicmedia.org. I'm your host, Kelly Trujillo, and it's 12:34.
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2: Across the afternoon this Saturday with Trixie Whitley, Jimmy LaFave, J.J. 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
0: In this set, we'll get something from Larry Sparks, and here's a brand new song from Old Crow Medicine Show.

That's the great Larry Sparks and Dim Lights, Thick Smoke. John Deere Tractor before that, a song mostly known in bluegrass from Larry Sparks, and done there by Rob Ikes and Trey Hensley along with Molly Tuttle. Molly Tuttle and Golden Highway and El Dorado from their Grammy-winning album City of Gold. And we kicked off the set with something new from Old Crow Medicine Show, My Side of the Mountain. And they had help on that one from Dale and Ronnie McCurry and Molly Tuttle. This is Buffalo Grass on listener-supported Wyoming Public Radio with state, NPR, and BBC News and cultural programming streaming at wyomingpublicmedia.org. I'm your host, Kelly Trujillo, and it's 12:52. Well, I was just informed that today is National Fiddle Day. Not sure how I missed that one, but I'm sure there's been a lot of fiddle music in here because fiddles are such a great part of bluegrass music. And it is also longtime listener Jim Wilson's birthday. And he wanted me to mention that there is a bluegrass jam today at the Widaho Roasters in Driggs, today from 3 to 5, to celebrate the fiddle and also Jim's birthday. So if you're over that direction, go here and play some great music and wish Jim a happy birthday. We've got time for a few more songs here today before the Highway 287 ramble. We'll get a new release from Brian Sutton and Jake Stargell, two great guitar players, and here's one from Chris Jones and the Night Drivers.

That's Crazy Creek, brand new song from Brian Sutton along with Jake Stargell. And we started the last set for the show today with Chris Jones and the Night Drivers, and a song to make you think, what if you're wrong? Thanks so much for listening to Buffalo Grass today. Tune in again next Saturday from 11 to 1 to hear more great bluegrass and bluegrass-adjacent music, and have a great Saturday.

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On the curves and straightaways ahead lies a musical journey among the roots and branches of Americana and Wyoming music. I'm Dr. Robert with the Highway 287 Ramble, an expedition on the road with the spirit of Levon Helm. The singer-songwriters coming up will include Sarah Watkins, Muddy Magnolias, Hardworking Americans, Terry Allen, and the Panhandle Mystery Band. We'll begin with Reverend Freak Child.

0: Easy going road song from Old Crow Medicine Show. Reasons to Run from Paint This Town. Sarah Watkins, Wake Up Your Spade, came from her second solo album, Sun, Midnight Sun. Trixie Whitley, a native of Belgium. However, her American father, Chris Whitley, had something to do with her talent. Fourth Corner, the title track from her album, and Reverend Freak Child with a cover of Willin' from Blues and Spirituals. I'm Dr. Robert with the Highway 287 Ramble, easing your way into the first set of this edition coming right now. Terry Allen and the Panhandle Mystery Band.
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0: Their sound owes a lot to fellow Canadians Ian and Sylvia. Out of Saskatchewan, the folk roots duo, Casey and Clayton, This World Has Seven Wonders, Jimmy LaFave with The Roads of the Earth, Terry Allen and the Panhandle Mystery Band, sailing on through from the album Just Like Moby Dick. It's a pleasure having you aboard for this edition of the Highway 287 Ramble. I'm Dr. Robert, back after this with more music.
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0: Road tripping our way through the music on the Highway 287 Ramble. I'm Dr. Robert. We have plenty of music ahead that includes Luke Bell. Also something from James McMurtry, J.J. Gray and Mofro, and we'll get underway with a short-lived duo from 2016 from the album Broken People. It's Callie North and Jesse Wilson. They were known as Muddy Magnolias.

You know, it turns out that our mamas have always said a lot, but we've got to go out and find out for ourselves what life is all about, whether it's out on the road or just around the block. Kara Granger, Mama said from That's How I Got to Memphis, it was J.J. Gray and Mofro standing on the edge in Muddy Magnolias. Got it going on from Broken People. You're experiencing the music road trip that's known as the Highway 287 Ramble. I'm Dr. Robert, and it's always a good time having you along, especially when we head into some territory that's occupied by hardworking Americans.

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1: I'm Not from The King Is Back. Amanda Ann Platt and the Honeycutters with Long Ride. James McMurtry, Laredo, and Hardworking Americans, It Runs Together from Rest in Chaos. 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
6: This is American Roots from New Orleans. A few years back, we celebrated a half century of the Cajun folk band Beau Soleil. This week, we revisit that live concert in two parts, led by fiddler Michael Doucet and joined by guest artists who've played with them over the years. Fiddler Michael Doucet from Lafayette, Louisiana, was a college student of oral literature at LSU in the 1970s. Had an uncle, T. Will Knight, who played le violon. Michael decided to interview and learn from many of the great players and singers in the Cajun French tradition of Southwest Louisiana. Fiddlers Lionel Leleu, Hector Dujon, accordionist Don Montousset, and Felix Richard, among many. Beyond learning the tradition, Michael met up with Bessel Dujon, an older Lafayette hipster who played accordion and fiddle. Bessel had been in his father Hector Dujon's traditional Cajun band, the Dixie Ramblers, with accordionist Octa Clark. But he also played in soulful swamp pop and rock boogie groups like Les Bayous de Mistel Drifter Band and the Riff Raffs. In 1975, Bessel Dujon and Michael Doucet joined with bassist Gary Newman and rock guitarist Bruce Weasel McDonald and Dana Bro. The new band was called Koto, meaning higher ground. I highly recommend their one CD of cosmic Cajun.

Don Bappy on the mandolin, David Doucet acoustic guitar, Jimmy Bro on the accordions, Chad Uval.

0: Je m'endors. I'm falling asleep. People also call it French blues, led by fiddler Michael Doucet and the band Beausoleil. And we are back with more live music from Beausoleil when American Roots returns.
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0: This is American Roots. We're in the middle of a live set with the venerable Cajun folk band Beausoleil. This next tune came from the era before Beausoleil, from the Cajun rock and experimental band Koto. It's a Michael Doucet song. He plays le violon and sings Zydeco Gri-Gri.

0: show.
1: Michael Doucet and the Cajun band Beausoleil celebrating 50 years. We just heard two reels named for the French Louisiana delicacy tasso, the smoked spice shoulder of a hog, and the late fiddler Dennis McGee's reel. McGee recorded those tunes in 1929, and Michael Doucet with Beausoleil strung them together for us in 2024. Before that, It's You I Love, a song by trumpeter Dave Bartholomew, best known as Fats Domino's band leader, sung by Steve Kahn at the piano. And we are back for more of this live Beausoleil concert when American Roots returns.
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1: We've been hearing part one of a celebration of 50 years of the Cajun band Beausoleil, led by Michael Doucet on fiddle and vocals, with his brother David Doucet on acoustic guitar and a large cast. Let's go back to the stage at the Acadiana Center for the Arts and more of the band's repertoire, including a beloved sad song about the man who bids farewell as he is condemned to les barres de la prison, and ultimately, les flammes d'enfer, the flames of hell, on American Roots.

0: Thank you very much.
1: Dave is going to sing this song. Now, yeah. This is an old Nathan Abshar song called Quitta Blue about boiling some crabs in Holly Beach. All right, let's go.

0: so much. We will be right back.
1: Chez Seychelles, celebrating 50 years of the Cajun folk band Beausoleil, live at the Acadiana Center for the Arts in Lafayette. Stay tuned for part two next hour. American Roots is produced at Tulane University School of Liberal Arts. 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
1: Thank you so much. This is a song I wrote about our grandparents and how they used to live off the land. It's called La Terre de mon grand-père et ma grand-mère. Un, deux, un, deux.

This is a song is a combination of Clifton Chenier's version and Letter and Darbone's version of this old country song. En français.

0: Roulez et tournez, rolling and tumbling, from an earlier version of the song Muddy Waters made famous, as sung and fiddled by Michael Doucet, David Doucet on acoustic guitar, Chad Viator on lead electric guitar, and the whole Beausoleil big band, about 14 for this show, almost an orchestral sound. We'll be back with them for a final set, Beausoleil on American Roots.
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0: I'm Nick Spitzer. This is American Roots Live, celebrating 50 years of Beausoleil in our final set. Here's a tune with a familiar melody, La Chanson de Cinquante Sous, the 50-cent song from American English folk tradition, played by Beausoleil on American Roots.

Well, what do y'all think? Was it worth it? This is all about friendship and about giving your life to the spirit of music, which is a wonderful thing to have. I think any society needs that. And we're so lucky to have our new mayor was here last night and gave me a proclamation. And I said, "Is my mom in jail or what?" And I was very honored by that, but I'm honored by all these people. Please give them a big hand. Chad Yuval, Jimmy Bro, David Duce, Chad Theotard, Don Vappy, Bill Bennett over there, Tommy Alisi, Tiff Lamson, Anik Saint-Hubert, Matthew Duce, Steve Kahn, Sonny Landreth, Dickie Landreth. De la creme de la creme. Well, we have one more song we're going to do for this. This is a special song. This is a song written by a really special friend of mine. His name was Roswell Rudd. He was a trombone player. Now, how do we get hooked up with a trombone player? Or are we playing this benefit for a Hurricane Katrina in upstate park? And I had to put together a group. And this guy sits down with us with a trombone. I said, "Whoa." And he wouldn't get up. And so we became really good friends. We played on each other's records. He saved my life in a lot of ways. Roswell wrote this song when he went to Mali. And the capital of Mali is Bamako. To me, I heard it as a Cajun song. So this is for us, all of us, to you. Thank you all for coming. Hope this helped you. I hope the spirit is there. I hope you feel good forever. That's what it's about. Thank you.

0: Michael Duce, Beausoleil, It's Sa Famille,
1: Avec,
0: the Big Band, on American Roots, in Lafayette, at the Acadiana Center for the Arts. Est-ce que tu veux un autre? You want another song to go home with?
1: One more. Hey, y'all standing? 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Thank y'all so much.

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1: WBEZ Chicago, It's This American Life. I'm Laura Starcheski, sitting in for Ira Glass. I'd been waiting for months for a certain moment to arrive. Garrett had mentioned it, Chrissy had mentioned it, and here we all were, sitting in their house in the suburbs of D.C. We were in their living room. Their son was hopping around with an icy popsicle in his hand.
2: This was left in the freezer overnight. Feel it.
1: And Garrett's laptop was right there. Wasn't open yet, but I was on the edge of my seat. And finally, she asked me,
3: "Are you ready for this?"
4: I'm ready.
3: Okay.
1: Chrissy jumped in to hype it up.
4: It's beautiful. It's excellent. Yeah, it's a thing of beauty.
1: And Garrett opened the laptop and pulled up a file on her computer called Valkyrie, after the Norse women warriors. They were very into the Thor movies around this time. And suddenly, it appeared. A spreadsheet. Hold for applause. I was looking at many tabs, many rows, many columns, thousands of data points. This is where Garrett is mapping out their whole future.
3: We're getting deep into the inner workings of my mind. Okay, you know, I'm a data person by training.
4: And by nature.
3: And by nature. Yeah. This is very much like part of my DNA.
1: It's also part of their DNA as a couple. Spreadsheets are how they make all their decisions as a family. Like, after Garrett finished a PhD in molecular biology, should she go into academia? Get a government job? Spreadsheet. She crunched the numbers, decided to rejoin the Navy as an active duty scientist. She and Chrissy had a whole plan. She'd serve for 20 years, retire, get a pension, health care, a stable life. Where to live, the kids' schools, each and every one spreadsheeted with Chrissy's help.
4: Normally, we're pretty good at doing really concrete game planning. I get on the mental carousel and predict the future, and then she makes a spreadsheet to, like, wrangle it in.
1: So that's how things normally go. But about a year ago, this family found themselves facing a big, complicated, very uncertain new situation. Garrett's trans and a lieutenant commander in the Navy. And last winter, President Trump signed an executive order banning trans people from the military. The order claimed that trans people are dishonest, unfit, and harm troop readiness. Garrett and other trans service members immediately brought lawsuits against the ban, so everyone was in limbo. Are we all about to get kicked out? Are we going to be allowed to stay and keep serving? What's going to happen, and when? There was just so little data.
3: All these hypothetical things that could happen, could not happen. All the stress of trying to play chess around them and plan and spreadsheet around all these hypotheticals.
4: Yeah, I mean, you can't make decisions if you don't have information.
3: Yeah.
1: No matter. They would make a new spreadsheet and more spreadsheets. They would be on alert. They would be light on their feet. Because something big was coming for them. And they were going to plan and bring all their skill and diligence and available data to be sure that they had control over how this was going to go down. Today's show, how is this going to go down? This family finds out, and it's not at all how they or I expected it to go. And another story of two people determined to make the exact right plans for the moment when everything's going to change. Stay with us.
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1: It's This American Life, Act 1. Freak in the spreadsheets. So we're going to continue to hang out in Garrett and Chrissy's living room with their kids running in and out as they strategize together. The first time I was there was last March. It was less than 2 months after Trump had issued his executive order. And the little family scene I saw with them stood out to me because one quirk, let's call it a quirk, that I've noticed as a trans person reading all the coverage of Trump's military ban this past year is that the service members often appear like these islands. No family around them, no relationships, no community, just a lone, isolated person. I've talked to a bunch of trans service members over the past year, and that isn't any of them. They all have their people, spouses, kids, families, whose fates are tied to theirs, depending on them. Like Garrett, she's the main breadwinner here. They've been a military family from the start. Garrett enlisted at 17 and became a Navy diver. She and Chrissy met a few years later. They're both from military families. They have two kids, a daughter, 11, and a son, 9. Right now, their son has his face in a video game. Zombies, skeletons, lava.
2: I almost ran myself into a pit of lava.
7: Don't run into the lava.
2: Just don't.
7: Life lessons.
8: This is life. This is big life stuff.
1: Garrett and Chrissy are good at keeping it moving. Chrissy's intense, blunt, but kind of dreamy too. She's an illustrator, loves to paint floaty undersea creatures, a lot of invertebrates. Garrett is smiley and tall, notably tall, next to

0: cabbage stew every single week.
1: And for the last year or so, I've been doing like medieval Europe, basically, and have worked my way up from like the Viking Age to Tudor England.
2: Nerd alert!
0: The kids are in and out of the room as we're talking. I'm not going to name them here. We're just going to bleep out their names.
3: What do you both know about what's going on with your mama's job?
4: A lot.
0: Their daughter, the older one, answers first.
4: Okay, so the thing that I know, she filed a lawsuit, and then it went through one of the courts, and now she stares at the computer all day. That's all I know.
0: All this staring at the computer, it's because Garrett's always reading court filings about the ban and memos from the military and signal messages with this whole network of trans service members who are all trying to figure out what to do. Now their son chimes in.
5: And which is bad for me because never plays with me and mom plays Stardew Valley a lot.
4: Mom,
5: and the only thing I know about her job is that she might get fired soon.
0: It's true. This was the situation. And if Garrett did get pushed out, their whole life could go over a cliff. Fast. They could be forced to sell their house because they wouldn't be able to make their mortgage payment. They would lose their health insurance, which they really need, because their son has a medical condition that they estimate would cost more than $500,000 a year to treat without it. So it's hard to overstate the existential threat they were living under. But Garrett, like almost every service member in her position, was still quietly continuing to do her job. She'd commute to a military research office nearby, spend the day making decisions about where the Navy should invest millions of dollars in research money. None of that work had stopped. So it was like, life as you know it may be about to end, but also, act like none of this is happening. It was dizzying, all this uncertainty. The only way to deal with all of it at once was to develop the most extreme, thorough, multivalent family planning process I have ever seen. Garrett and Chrissy decided that they would make every possible version of a good future for their family come alive. Exhibit A, a spreadsheet, of course. A sort of, in case of emergency, break glass spreadsheet, gaming out their options if everything went completely to hell. Say Garrett not only got kicked out of the Navy, but also the overall backlash against trans people in America got even more extreme. More states passing anti-trans laws, new executive orders targeting trans people. If all that happened, and Garrett and Chrissy decided the whole family needed to leave the U.S.
6: She's developed a very deep and complex spreadsheet of the best places to live based on her own rubric of quality of life that applies to only our family.
3: What's in the rubric?
1: Okay, God.
0: They needed to find a place where they could make a living, be safe, and have access to specialized medical care for their son. It's a short list, but a hard needle to thread. And not only that.
1: I'm very particular about data sources and like where you get data from. Most of the stuff, it's never clear like what the methodology was, like how reliable it is.
0: So frustrating, all the subpar data just floating around out there. So Garrett unearthed sprawling files of original raw data from all kinds of studies. She ran her own analysis on it, tracking quality of life and values, happiness scales, the rights of queer people and women.
1: I feel like there's something else that
6: the weather that we like, because we're not moving to Malta.
1: We're cold weather people. Yeah.
0: Chrissy and the kids have Italian citizenship, so Europe is on the table. But so are approximately 5,000 other places and sub-places. I couldn't even focus my eyes looking at it. But Garrett filled me in. So far, the place that's come out on top, Germany. So far. Garrett was always adding new data whenever she found some, running the numbers again.
3: When do you look at it?
1: Whenever I get super stressed out and I just need to look at some math to calm myself down.

0: Yeah.
1: It's my way of touching grass.
2: It's worked in the past, but lately, not so much. What does that look like?
1: Well, lately, it's looked like a lot of crying, and Chrissy doesn't like crying. But she...
0: I'm emotionally bottled up.
1: Yeah.
0: Yeah.
1: So she would find me in bathrooms at 1 o'clock in the morning. So I got up to pee and just decided to start crying.
0: And I'd secretly roll my eyes, but also give her a hug. God, get it together.
1: You know, we'll talk about things, or I'll talk at her about things until too early in the morning, and she either falls asleep or gets frustrated because I'm keeping her awake. And so then I'll be like, okay, next time I'm just going to keep it to myself.
0: Which is sad. I don't want you to do that, but we also can't be up till 2 a.m. like every night.
1: Yeah. And I just want, you know, I just want my partner to feel my feelings with me.
0: I do feel your feelings with you. I'm actually really good at it.
1: You are really good at
0: but it. But you exhaust me.
2: Here's how fast things were coming at them. The Trump administration banned trans service members from the military. That was last January. They were out. The service members challenged it. They could stay in. Weeks later, a federal judge wrote that the ban was most likely unconstitutional. Stay in. The same month, another federal judge. I agree. Stay in. Then the Trump administration went to the Supreme Court, claiming it was an urgent matter of national security. All the trans people had to go. Can't we just do this ban now while all these lawsuits happen? Will you allow it? A Supreme Court ruling on that question could come out at any time, which for Garrett and Chrissy was like, whoa, we're about to get a real answer on this. And that's when, in their perpetual effort to never be caught off guard, Garrett and Chrissy decided Chrissy would travel to Germany. In May, she got on a plane to see if she could actually picture their family living there. She'd been sussing out job possibilities, checking out neighborhoods and cities. Frank, Berlin.
3: Tonight at the bar I went to, called Mr. Susan, fabulous bar. Everybody should go.
0: Great name.
3: Yeah. Five Americans bellied up to this bar. Like, I was the fifth that walked in. The two couple on my right work for the State Department. One of them had just retired. The other one was close to retirement. And they were beside themselves with the stuff that was going on. Everybody's like, do it. Bring your kids here. Get it out of there. Which is heartening to hear. It makes me feel like we're not doing, like we're not being stupid. We're not being thoughtless.
0: Is there a part of you that feels like you have to justify this idea of moving out of the United States right now?
3: Absolutely. Absolutely. To ourselves, we've had to justify it. It kind of feels drastic, but at the same time, I don't want to be complacent. I don't want to pretend like nothing's happening.
0: Yeah.
1: Okay.
0: Where are you?
1: I'm walking to get the kids. I only have a couple minutes.
0: Oh my God. I just saw what happened.
1: Yeah.
2: I called Garrett. Because while Chrissy was in Germany, the Supreme Court ruling came out. It was bad news. The court had sided with the Trump administration. The military could go forward and kick everybody out. So for Garrett and everybody else, this ban that had been looming in a theoretical realm for months was all of a sudden real and imminent.
1: Hi.
0: Are you kind of in shock or... What's your mental state? I can't tell. I know you also have to be a parent in like 3 minutes, probably.
1: Yeah. I mean, it's a little shocking. Yeah, I guess I think as it's setting in, I guess as we're talking, it's a little surprising that they didn't even carve out room for the plaintiffs, because that means that now we're going to be processed out of the military just like everyone else before the case even gets back to the Supreme Court to be ruled on its merits.
0: will you say anything to your kids, or are you trying to spare them from the like blow by blow stuff?
1: I don't know. I think, yeah, I might talk to them in the next day or so. Cause I get triggered by all this big time. So I don't want to freak them out about that kind of stuff. I don't have to.
2: Now that the ban was real, here was the military's new policy. Trans service members had less than a month to make a choice. Leave voluntarily, or wait for someone to find you and make you leave. Basically, the Department of Defense was saying, we can do this the easy way or the hard way. You choose. Coming up, Garrett and Chrissy try to find another way. That's in a minute from Chicago Public Radio when our program continues.
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2: It's This American Life. I'm Laura Starcheski, sitting in for Ira Glass. This is the story of Garrett Morgan and her wife Chrissy, trying to navigate the military's ban on trans people and keep some control over what's going to happen to family. So one thing I asked Garrett, have you ever had any issues with your commanders, your colleagues, since you came out as trans? Any problems with anybody serving in the Navy with you? No, she told me, not once. Which is wild. I asked a bunch of other service members from different branches of the military, different ranks, what was their experience? And overwhelmingly, people said, it was good. I actually got a lot of support. I got a round of applause when I came out to my unit, one Army captain told me. This surprised me, because I was at least expecting more of a mixed bag. I read a few horror stories. Those were documented in the court cases. But so many people had been serving through multiple administrations without issues. There's about a decade of experience to draw on, look at, study, on how it's affected the military, having trans people serve openly. And it's been kind of a nothing burger, I have to say. I mean, there's been no catastrophic failure of unit cohesion, no indication that trans service members somehow harm troop readiness, as the Trump administration has argued, without evidence. That's been true for years, which is why it was particularly hard to believe that what the Trump administration was claiming about trans people, that was going to carry the day, and not the reality everybody was living in. But now, the ban was here, and trans service members had less than 30 days to decide. Would they go voluntarily or involuntarily? The easy way or the hard way? Presenting just these two unfavorable options is really just such a maniacally effective way to get people to do something they really do not want to do. This is evil genius stuff, mob boss stuff. So I just want to spend a minute on this choice. Voluntary versus involuntary separation. Voluntary separation, the first option, would mean you'd raise your hand, self-identify, and your branch would start the process of discharging you. You'd be eligible for an honorable discharge, and you'd get separation pay. Involuntary separation, there was way less information about what that would look like. How exactly would the military find everybody and identify them? Was there any real way to challenge it if they did find you? And if you were pushed out involuntarily and got discharged, would you get an honorable discharge or something else? Even a dishonorable discharge, was that possible? because that follows you out into the civilian world forever. It shows up on background checks. You can never get any VA benefits. It's a big deal. But those details weren't part of the policy memo. Nobody seemed to know. And there was one more penalty to choosing that path. You'd get just half the separation pay that you would have gotten if you'd gone voluntarily. People had different ways of thinking about this non-choice when I asked about it. One thing that came up was the weirdness of volunteering to not do something, to quit. It went against all their training. Hank Young is a staff sergeant in the Army at Fort Drum in far upstate New York. He operates artillery pieces. He's served for 9 years, done a deployment to Afghanistan. And Hank told me that of the two options, voluntary felt like the only way to have any control over this process. So he'd put in his paperwork, checking the box that said, I'm here, I'm trans, and you can kick me out now.
0: How did that feel to be communicating that?
7: It was scary. I weirdly was like, I was actually like more concerned in my head. I was a little bit more concerned that I was going to get judged for electing to get out than I was especially for being trans. I really cannot emphasize like how strongly the Army frowns upon anybody trying to get out of anything ever for any reason. So that was actually probably the part that made me the most nervous.
2: I heard this concern a lot, that leaving voluntarily would mean letting other people down. Everyone felt responsible for the people in their units, the people they supervised, even their commanders. Brianna is a Sergeant First Class, Army Aviation. She's done everything from helicopter mechanic to drill sergeant, to Afghanistan. She's only out as trans to her family and one close friend, and her immediate commanders, and was still showing up to work as a male officer. So to protect her, I'm only going to use her first name. Brianna was hoping to take the involuntary separation. She didn't want to capitulate, but her main worry seemed to be that her commanders could be blamed or punished for not turning her in. She didn't know what to expect.
8: I have no idea. Like, I'm honestly prepared for a witch hunt, so to speak, and that's really the last thing that I want to experience myself, and I don't want, like, my commander, an excellent commander, my first sergeant, an excellent first sergeant, or any of my peers, I don't want to put them in this position of loyalty to the service or loyalty to a human being. So, to me, that would be a very compromised and difficult decision to make. And I don't want to do that to him.
2: In the end, Brianna decided to take the voluntary, too. Most people I talked to did. Garrett is one of the few people I talked to who did not choose voluntary separation. She didn't submit any paperwork at all. She decided to dare the military to come and find her, betting that she could find a way through before they could kick her out. Which brings us to Act Two. Act Two, when the bureaucratic shark bites. One quick thing I need to say before we keep going. Garrett and all the service people I talked to did not speak to me in any official Department of Defense capacity. They shared their own thoughts and feelings, their personal views, and the Department of Defense wouldn't answer any of my questions about the military ban. They said they don't comment on ongoing litigation. Okay. So, the clock had started. There was less than a month left. Volunteer, or we will find you. Garrett entered this new intense phase with the same focus she'd brought before. She would master every element of this bureaucracy, watching out for traps, gathering data, staying two steps ahead if she could. One small example. Once the countdown started, Garrett learned that the military was on the verge of adding a new question to this mandatory health assessment that every service member has to fill out online once a year. The new question would ask if you'd ever experienced gender dysphoria. Basically, are you trans? If you clicked yes, a notification would appear saying you'd been rendered non-deployable, not fit to serve, and telling you to await next steps. So Garrett jumped online before they could change the form and quickly filled out the old version before the new question was added. She figured, correctly, that would buy her time. This was the kind of careful maneuver she was executing on four different fronts simultaneously, keeping all the possible realities alive. Scenario one, a court victory. She and the other plaintiffs win the court case. Could be years away, and sure, maybe they'd all have gotten kicked out by then, but it was still possible. Scenario two, medical retirement. A while back, Garrett saw a doctor about an old injury that was giving her trouble, and he referred her to be assessed by what's called a medical evaluation board. If the military deemed her too disabled to serve, she could be medically retired. And now, that seemed like it could actually be a good option, since the threat of getting pushed out was looming. So Garrett threw herself into this notoriously arduous and unpredictable process, going to doctor's appointments, getting assessed, putting in a mountain of paperwork to document every injury from her service. And then she waited. Scenario three, someone could turn Garrett in and she'd be forced into the involuntary separation process. Normally there are options to appeal and make your case if the military is trying to kick you out. Garrett could request to go before a panel of officers called a separation board. But it was unclear if that process would actually help her or just be humiliating. And then after all that, she could just get separated anyway. Scenario four, Germany, if necessary. She and Chrissy kept up with the house repairs in case they had to sell, had the kids start learning German. I could not imagine, in all my trying, any base that was not covered here, any possible path out of this maze that was unexplored, any blank on any form that was unfilled out. But the stakes of involuntary separation seemed to keep getting higher. The more time passed, the more Garrett learned. A few weeks from the deadline, Garrett found out about an alarming detail buried in a memo from the Department of Defense. It said that if officers, Garrett is an officer as lieutenant commander, if officers did not self-identify, when they were eventually discharged, they'd get a special code assigned to them. It would go on their DD-214. That's a piece of paper that summarizes your military service. It's an official document. Garrett likened it to a birth certificate. You show it for jobs or to prove you've served. A JKQ code means serious misconduct. BDU means alcohol abuse. The code for trans officers who failed to come forward, JDK.
1: And so JDK is going to designate us as national security risks.
0: What?
1: Yeah. And so it was sort of buried in there and we didn't really know what to make of it. And the lawyers got into it and it was like, oh, this isn't good. And it was like, oh, this is like actually really bad. And it just feels so unnecessary. Like if you don't self-identify, if you don't make it easy on us and you make us like, if you drag this out and make us come and find you, we're going to make it as painful as possible for you and as risky as possible for you.
7: Yeah.
1: I think that's the message, I think.
2: The JDK code would make it hard or impossible to get any kind of job where you'd need a national security clearance, which is the kind of job a lot of people hope to get after they were kicked out.
1: As it was all kind of sinking in, it was really hurtful and felt very scary. But honestly, like the next like a day or two later, I just started feeling really indignant. And was like, you know what? Like, that sounds like a cool new tattoo. JDK.
0: Did that make you want to do anything differently knowing about this code?
1: You know, it just sort of steeled my resolve to not self-identify, and I'm gonna try to make my exit from the military as much on my terms as possible.
2: I'd never heard Garrett sound like this, just openly defiant. But I was worried this was all gonna end in the worst case scenario for her. She'd get singled out, punished for not self-identifying, and walk away with nothing. It was getting hard to see it going some other way. the deadline came and went. Garrett was still going to work, waiting. But nothing happened. One by one, almost all the trans service members she knew were put on leave, pending separation. One guy Garrett knew, who had also chosen involuntary, got a notice after the deadline passed. He's an instructor at West Point, was up for a promotion, but his name got flagged, and he was put on leave. I couldn't understand why Garrett's name hadn't been flagged too, but it hadn't. She'd drive to work, check in, sit at her desk, look around.
1: I'm really starting to feel like kind of like out on this island while everybody else is like back on the mainland.
0: Yeah.
1: And I'm like, am I the only one out here?
2: Garrett worried that somebody at her duty station would report her for continuing to show up. At work, she started avoiding the bathroom and the locker rooms, changing in her office or in a closed bathroom stall. She didn't want to raise any alarms. A few weeks later, Garrett got an order to start working from home. It was like one more door closing. Still have a job, can't show up at work. But she'd just work from home as long as she could. And then, in the beginning of August, Garrett texted me. She had some news. She said I should call her. It was gigantic news, it turned out. And it was a good thing. Her medical retirement had come through. When I called, it sounded like she was afraid to get too excited or she'd jinx it.
1: It's slowly been sinking in, and I've been like, I've been getting like more positive feels about it every day. Mm-hmm. As it's sort of like sinking in, like the reality of what this means.
2: Here's what it means. Garrett would get a pension for the rest of her life, health insurance for life, for her and Chrissy, and for both kids, until they were adults. She'd be a regular retired veteran. No special JDK code branding her. She'd get an honorable discharge.
1: And so I've got somewhere between, say, like 50 days to 90 days to where I'll be a civilian.
0: Oh my gosh.
1: I know. Holy shit. Like, that's really soon.
2: Turns out, somehow the best case scenario in all this was that Garrett had been deemed a permanently and fully disabled veteran.
1: Chrissy's sitting next to me now. She said that she's worried I'm going to use it to get out of doing dishes. Which I am now.
0: Chrissy, what do you feel about all this?
3: I feel really lucky, to be honest with you. It took a minute for it to sink in with me, as it usually does. I noticed that day, I felt happy. There's like a moment in the movie Bad Guys where the wolf shakes his tail because he did something nice and his tail wags. I like turned around and my tail was wagging. Like, is this, what is this?
0: So how do you square like this kind of process of persecution for who you are leading to this outcome?
1: I was thinking about a way to answer a question like that while Chrissy was talking, and I don't have a good answer. It's just like, I mean, I think this is all really raw right now. So the most clear way to look at it, I think, at this moment.
2: Garrett started talking about this outcome in a really passive way, as if she and Chrissy hadn't been meticulously planning and mapping out all the different options, as if she hadn't pushed to submit all the paperwork for the medical retirement and stayed on top of every detail.
1: It was fortuitous that the medical review board process got started before all of the policies started rolling out after the executive order.
0: Mm-hmm. I mean, that was your strategy.
1: Yeah, I mean, that was a hope to try to get like that option on the table.
3: Hi. I think that Garrett's trying to sound very circumspect and not like we made this happen 100,000% and everybody just needs to deal with it. But
9: We have been gaming this. What? Like, not gaming, but we've built a future. We knew this would happen, and we worked to build a future based on, we worked to make lemonade out of these lemons. And then you get to have a pension and be rewarded for the sacrifice you made to join the military to take care of us. I mean,
10: I just don't like the gaming. That sounds like,
9: that's not sneaky. That's not Bad News Bears. You made a plan, and our plan worked. That's okay.
10: God.
9: But give yourself some credit.
0: What are you feeling, Garrett?
1: I'm feeling like I'm still drawing a military paycheck, so I cannot agree or disagree with anything my wife just said on the record.
11: We are just protecting our family.
1: Yeah. Strategically and methodically marching through the halls of a very complex bureaucratic system until we found the right door to open. And now we're going to walk through it.
2: The happy solution that Garrett and Chrissy found, it was pretty rare. Most of the people I talked to got discharged over the winter. And even the ones who pivoted really fast, started school, or found a new job, they told me they were struggling and disoriented, wrecks, mental health-wise. Garrett and Chrissy's safe landing was like one bright spot, born out of skill and a smile from some god of fortune that most people weren't going to get. There are so many efforts right now by our federal government to pry entire groups of people away from their jobs, their communities, their lives as they've been living them. This particular effort to purge trans people from the military stands out to me, not only because all of them are serving their country, making sacrifices so many people have no interest in making, but also because who is allowed in the military tends to be a kind of signal for the rest of America. Who is allowed to wear our uniform? Who belongs here? Who are we as a country? And for the last year, the government has been putting on a pretty flashy show of forcing out this one group of people only because of who they are. There have, of course, been decades of case law making that extremely hard to do because it's discriminatory and unconstitutional. But here we are. Garrett finally retired a few weeks ago. She and Chrissy thought about having her ceremony at a gay bar, but decided just to do something small with family. They're planning a trip to Germany later this summer for them and the kids. You know, keeping their options open. That story was produced by Miki Meek and edited by Nancy Updike and Hannah Jaffe Walt. Act 3, Beast Friends Forever. To end our show today, another story of two people facing a huge disruption to life as they know it. But instead of making a million different plans, they have just one single very consequential choice to make. It's from a new book of short stories by Rachel Kong. In this one, God has given up on humans. It starts like this. And on the 2 billionth, 556 millionth, 750,000th day, God reconsidered what he had made and decided that the world would be much better off if humans were other animals entirely, if there were no such thing as human beings at all. And then God gives every single person one choice. Here's the story.
12: Jade was at her best friend Ruby's house when both of their phones pinged with the news, like it was an Amber Alert or a hurricane warning. At the end of the month, God declared, all people would be transformed. Ruby, Jade, and the rest of humanity would have 30 days to select what they wanted to spend the rest of their lives as. They had the entire animal kingdom to choose from. After the deadline, humans would not exist. Jade was straining pasta over Ruby's sink. The hot steam rose into her face, a carbohydrate facial. Ruby stirred the pot of sauce over the stove. What animals have friends? Jade asked Ruby. Ruby typed the question into her phone. Cetaceans are capable of true friendship, Ruby read. Higher primates, elephants, camelids, certain members of the horse family. Camelids or camels? Jade asked. And llamas and alpacas. They sat down to eat their dinner. Ruby poured their wine into her favorite little museum store glasses, which were shaped like egg cups. What animals get drunk? Ruby asked. That one I know, Jade laughed. Elephants and parrots. Deer, moose, bats. So elephants have friends and get drunk? Ruby mused. Jade twirled spaghetti around her fork and conveyed it to her mouth. What do you put in this? It's so good. Fish sauce, you like it? I'm gonna miss your cooking. You won't though, Ruby said, laughing sadly. You mean that's the kind of beautiful thing? For the first 2 weeks after the announcement, political bickering paused. Instead, zoologists were in high demand, appearing on television shows, looking a bit confused by their newfound fame. Nature programs saw a surge in viewership and revenue. What's your choice? People asked one another. Everyone everywhere was trying to make sense of things, ferret out the superior choice. Ruby thought it was ludicrous. The point was to be freed of trivial human concerns, and yet humans were already trying to extrapolate based on human social conventions, like romance and marriage. Penguins were well publicized as animals that mated for life. Many, many people wanted to be penguins, but were we going to have a world full of penguins when it was getting so warm? 28 days before the deadline, Jade and Ruby met at their favorite old movie theater. At the concession stand, Jade ordered a large popcorn from an acne-riddled teen named Halvor. What's your choice? Jade asked Halvor. It was small talk now. Electric eel, Halvor said. Very cool, Jade replied. In the darkened theater, Ruby produced the friend's preferred condiments from her purse. Furikake, sea salt, a double-bagged baby food jar of melted real butter. They had been friends since they were 6 years old. That was 30 years of being friends. At six, they'd made perfume together by steeping rose petals in water. At 12, they practiced freak dancing. At 18, Ruby held Jade's hair back as she puked from too many jello shots. They knew which movie the other wanted to see without asking. The friends emerged from the darkened theater, their eyes squinting to adjust to the light. Ruby loved the movie, but she could tell from the neutral expression on Jade's face that Jade hadn't liked the film, so she tempered her enthusiasm. It happened more frequently than you would think, that someone you loved loved different things than you. At their favorite pho restaurant, Jade ordered for the both of them. Animals that get the most sleep, Ruby said, are sloths, koalas, bats, armadillos, cats. You know, bats sleep a lot and get drunk, so those are pluses, said Jade. But they gross me out. You're only finding them gross because of your humanness. You wouldn't find yourself gross as a bat. You wouldn't, like, consider yourself in any reflective surfaces. Their pho arrived. Pink lily pads of rare meat, thin rings of white onion. They were both artists, Jade a painter and Ruby a novelist. But Ruby had always been the more practical of the two. It was what it was. Ruby disliked her own practicality. While everyone was busy being upset that they would be transformed into non-homo sapiens, Ruby had come up with a spreadsheet of animals, listing the pros and cons of each. Don't make fun of me, Jade admitted, but I'm thinking of seeing an astrologer. Jade, Ruby said, shocked. I knew I shouldn't mention it. No, I'm sorry, of course you should. I'll be curious to hear what they think. Even though there was less than a month left of capitalism itself, businesses were still springing up. Consultants who claimed to be able to look into your soul via your eyes and tell you exactly what animal you were meant to be. What animals experience sexual pleasure? Jade asked Ruby. Dolphins, maybe? Don't dolphins seem so, I don't know, basic? The golden retrievers of cetaceans. Definitely. Jade dipped a raw bean sprout in sriracha. We should be together, though, you and me. Don't you think? Not as penguins, Ruby said. I refuse to be a penguin. We won't be penguins. I wonder if God would let us be rocks, Ruby joked. Jade and Ruby, stay who we are forever. One week remained. Ruby wanted to bask in the most human things. What were they? To her, they were domestic tasks that most others found unspectacular. Cooking noodles, solving crossword puzzles, pumicing her rough feet, responding to emails with, "Sorry for my delay in getting back to you." She even savored for the first time sitting in traffic on her way to Jade's apartment. "What's the most human thing we could do right now?" Jade asked. "Escape an escape room? Bake a multi-layered cake?" Jade nodded. "Let's bake a cake and do an escape room." They were frosting the cake when Jade, using the offset spatula to smooth the frosting around the cake sides, spoke up. "I think I want to be a whale," Jade said. She seemed nervous to be saying this out loud, and Ruby turned surprised to her friend. It was the first time either of them had expressed a real desire. Until that moment, they had only brought up possibilities in a joking way. "Oh, wow," Ruby said. She tried not to seem too surprised or at all alarmed. "What kind?" "Bowhead whales live to 200. "I don't know if I want to live that long," Ruby said slowly. "Really?" Jade asked. "Don't we think it would be fun being in the same pod for 200 years? I would love to be in your pod," Ruby assured. "What if we chose a shorter-lived whale? Blue whales only live to 80 or 90. Jade's voice had a tinge of desperation in it. "Or beluga whales. They live to 50. Plus they're cute." "We won't know that we're cute." "Don't be like that, Ruby," Jade said. Tears were gathering in her eyes. "Be honest with me. Could you be a whale?" "I don't know, Jade," Ruby said. "I have to think about it. I'm sorry." They sliced and ate the cake in silence. When it came time for their escape room appointment, Jade told Ruby she wasn't in the mood. "Actually, I think I'd rather be alone right now," Jade said. "Okay," Ruby said. "Of course, no problem." She took her car keys from Jade's kitchen counter. Then she hugged her friend, who returned her embrace stiffly. All her life, Ruby had felt like a weirdo. What other people had, groups of friends, romantic partners, weddings where they were treated like celebrities, spacious houses, adorable and well-behaved children, Ruby had never wanted. She wasn't shirking these things as a point of identity, but simply because she had always viewed them as extraneous, empty. Only two things made her feel like she wasn't completely inhuman. One was working, immersing herself in her writing. The other was being around Jade. Only Jade had witnessed Ruby in every iteration of her life and not fled. Why couldn't Ruby agree to be a whale? It could be so simple. Hours remained. Jade and Ruby carpooled to their friend Cassandra's house. In their larger friend circle, everyone had been throwing extravagant parties, trying to spend all the money they could before money no longer mattered. Servers circulated with champagne flutes and crystal dishes of the finest beluga caviar. Jade and Ruby were pleased to see their friends enjoying themselves, but as usual, the two of them wound up talking to each other. "What are you thinking?" Jade asked finally. The friends had been avoiding the question all night, wanting to enjoy the party. "I think," Ruby said slowly, watching her friend's face, "I think I want to be a turtle." Ruby had abandoned her spreadsheet. She couldn't explain it, but Ruby felt, deep in her bones, that she wanted to be a turtle. Jade loaded a potato chip with caviar, placed the entirety of it on her tongue, and chewed for a long moment. "But turtles live even longer than whales," Jade said, as neutrally as she could manage. "I guess it wasn't about the lifespan at all," Ruby admitted. "I don't know if I can explain it. A freshwater turtle? I don't think I want to be a sea turtle, unfortunately. So we won't even be in the same body of water." "I know, Jade, I'm sorry. You can't let me hold you back from being a whale." Jade said nothing. "Please, please don't be mad at me," Ruby said. I couldn't stand it if you were mad at me in our last," she looked at her watch, 29 hours. Jade said nothing still. "I'm just sad," Jade said finally. "I'll miss you." "You won't, actually. Stop it, Ruby," Jade said angrily. "Don't tell me I won't be able to miss." Tears fell down her cheeks in pronounced dramatic rivulets. "I will miss you. And I'll miss you, Jade," Ruby said. She told herself she wouldn't, but she started crying too. 8 hours remained. Jade slept over at Ruby's. They popped popcorn and watched Chungking Express. Over the years, they'd found the film charming, and then annoying, and now charming again. They brushed and flossed their teeth, not because they had to, but because sleeping with clean teeth felt nice. Lights out, lying side by side, they began to talk the way they had when they were girls having sleepovers. Earlier that day, they had texted their final decisions to God, whale for Jade and turtle for Ruby, and received brown thumbs-up emojis. At 4 in the morning, their time, all of humanity would evaporate. Each person would be transformed and placed in a suitable habitat. "Remember that time we raised snails?" Jade asked. Ruby could hear her smiling in the dark. "And my mom got so mad because it was dinner time and the snails were too slow." "I remember," said Ruby. "And we brought them inside in our pockets to race in the bathtub. Delilah and Joseph." "I can't believe you remember that." They lay in the silence for a long moment. "Do you want to be conscious when this happens?" Ruby asked. "Or should we try to get some sleep?" "I don't know. What about you?" "I don't know either." There was another long silence. "Jade, I'm sorry that..." Ruby paused. There were so many things she needed to apologize, she didn't even know where to begin. The time she neglected her friend because she believed her work was paramount. The time she knew Jade was going through difficulties but hadn't known what to say. During those periods, she'd cook bulk meals for Jade and mop Jade's floor. She knew Jade would have liked verbal reassurance too, but Ruby didn't know how to offer it. She never would know. "It's okay, Ruby." Jade's voice was clear and steady. "I know. I know you." "I don't think I can sleep," Jade said. "Me neither. Should we do something else?" Ruby stood up and turned the lights on. She peeked out the window and saw that other lights were on too. "What about," Ruby thought, "what about YouTube karaoke?" "I have a good one. Hang on." Ruby angled her laptop away from Jade so that the song selection would be a surprise. The familiar notes of Pachelbel's Canon and D came on. Jade broke into laughter, delighted. They didn't need the lyrics. "La la la la, la la la la." Ruby and Jade sang together at the top of their lungs. They put their phones down and with their arms around each other's waists were singing as loudly as they had ever sung when in a moment, a hundredth of a second, Ruby and Jade vaporized with the rest of humanity. Atoms scattering, traveling, reassembling, Jade in the Pacific Ocean and Ruby in an Australian pond. But, as to be expected with such an enormous undertaking, there was a glitch. For a fraction of a second, Jade, in the body of a blue whale, and Ruby, in the body of a freshwater turtle, sustained human thoughts. Jade thought, Ruby. And Ruby thought, Jade. Then God put his divine palm to his divine face and corrected the error. From then on, Jade swam, and Ruby basked in the sun's warm rays. And God looked upon everything that he had made, and behold, it was very good.
13: The story was read for us by actor Melissa Tang and produced by Diane Wu. You can read the full version of this story, D-Day, in Rachel Kong's new book of short stories, My Dear You.

0: Our program was produced today by Miki Meek and edited by Hannah Jaffe-Wald. Editorial help from Sonner Kurt. Special thanks to Lieutenant Nicholas Talbot, Commander Emily Schilling, Major Erica Vandal, Major Julie Clavier, Captain Gordon Herrero, Senior Master Sergeant Jamie Hash, Specialist Wendelin O, Priya Rashid, Emily Starbuck Gerson, Shannon Minter, Jennifer Levi, Amanda Johnston, Malkia Hutchinson, Lauren Gray, Sabrina Hyman, Kay Petrin, Yo-Wei Shaw, Kyle Pulley, Lindsay Church, and Minority Veterans of America, and the organization Sparta Pride. 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Thanks, as always, to my boss, Ira Glass. Movie night with him is always the same thing. I brainstorm a ton of ideas, but he only wants to watch his favorite movie for the 1,000th time. Any movie I suggest is met with the same response.
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0: I'm Laura Starcheski. 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
5: Too many people are telling us that they're having difficulty, and in some cases, not getting the vote from me, even though they intended.
6: Confusion at the polls in Louisiana today. The state suddenly postponed some races after the Supreme Court's redistricting decision. For Saturday, May 16th, this is All Things Considered from NPR News. I'm Emily Fang. On today's show, why some Indonesians are living on the edge of an active volcano. And we'll learn why asphalt pollution is a thing and how algae might help.
7: Algae, we found, it's very effective to target select molecules.
6: Plus, as the 50th season of the show Survivor wraps up, a former contestant dissects the show's lasting appeal.
8: For our ancestors, being sent out of the tribe meant death. It's a concept that's just so easy for people to wrap their heads around.
6: But first, news.
9: Live from NPR News in Washington, I'm Janine Herbst. Taiwan is pushing back after President Trump said he hasn't decided whether to go ahead with a major weapons sale to the island. Ashish Valentine reports from Taipei, Trump's hesitation worries many that he may roll back American support in return for concessions from China.
10: Taiwan's presidential spokesperson, Karen Guo, says U.S. arms sales don't just keep Taiwan safe, they help preserve stability throughout the region. Her statement came after Trump, fresh from a summit with China's Xi Jinping, told reporters he hadn't made up his mind on a planned $14 billion U.S. weapons package for Taipei that awaits his approval. China opposes U.S. arms sales to the island democracy, which it claims is its own territory. Trump described the sale as a very good negotiating chip and also suggested he may speak directly about it with Taiwan's president, Lai Ching-te. For NPR News, I'm Ashish Valentine in Taipei.
9: President Trump says the U.S. and Nigeria killed a top ISIS commander in Nigeria. Trump says Abu Bilal al-Manuski was second in command of ISIS globally and that its operation is now, quote, greatly diminished. Gun rights groups say they're more optimistic about their chances to overturn regional bans on AR-15 rifles now that the Justice Department has taken up that cause. NPR's Martin Costi reports the DOJ is now framing this as a civil rights issue.
11: Groups like Gun Owners of America have welcomed the DOJ's recent creation of a Second Amendment section inside its Civil Rights Division, which is now suing the city of Denver for restricting access to firearms such as AR-15s. On the gun control side, Adam Skaggs of Giffords Law Center says the DOJ may boost efforts to roll back such restrictions.
12: The resources and the credibility, to the extent DOJ is retaining credibility of the government, are significant.
11: The Supreme Court has not yet agreed to review the legality of local bans on semi-automatic rifles, but a few cases are reportedly under consideration. Martin Costi, NPR News.
9: Thousands of people rallied in Montgomery, Alabama today, the birthplace of the civil rights movement, to protest a recent Supreme Court ruling that weakened the 1965 Voting Rights Act. Stephen Reed is Montgomery's mayor. He welcomed the marchers.
13: Welcome to the place where it all started. 1955, the birthplace of the modern civil rights movement.
9: This as conservative states dismantle congressional districts that helped get black political representation. New Jersey Senator Cory Booker calls Montgomery sacred soil in the fight for civil rights. It's where the Reverend Martin Luther King Jr. spoke in 1965 at the end of the Selma to Montgomery Voting Rights March that ended in a brutal attack on the marchers by law enforcement. You're listening to NPR News from Washington. Muslim funeral prayers are being held in the Maldives for a military diver who died while searching for the bodies of four Italian divers who went missing on Thursday. NPR's Dia Hadid has more.
14: The Maldives Independent newspaper reports that 43-year-old Staff Sergeant Mohamed Mahoudi died while participating in a search and rescue mission for the missing Italians. The paper reported that he had undertaken multiple rescue missions in his career, including diving to depths of 230 feet. The Associated Press reports that one man, a diving instructor, was found dead near the mouth of a cave some 160 feet below surface on Thursday, but another four Italians have not been found. The AP reports that the other divers may be in or around the cave, which lies off the Vavu Atoll. It's unclear why the divers went so deep. The limit for recreational diving in the Maldives is about 100 feet. Dee Hadid, NPR News.
9: In Italy, at least eight people were injured when the driver of a car plowed into a group of pedestrians on the main shopping street in Modena today. The mayor says four of them are in serious condition. Officials say the car, traveling at a high speed, eventually rammed into a storefront and the driver then fled on foot. Authorities say he's a 31-year-old Italian man who lived in the area. He was apprehended, though, after several people blocked him as he tried to flee, and he is being questioned, but so far there is no word on a motive. I'm Janine Herbst, and you're listening to NPR News from Washington.
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16: 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Snap Judgment, storytelling with the beat. Do not miss it.
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6: From NPR News, this is All Things Considered. I'm Emily Fang. Today is primary day in Louisiana. Voters are at the polls, but there's a lot of confusion. That's because a little more than 2 weeks ago, the U.S. Supreme Court severely weakened the 1965 Voting Rights Act by stripping away voting protections for minority communities. That gave the redistricting race that President Trump set off nearly a year ago a second life. Then Louisiana's Republican governor, Jeff Landry, postponed just the elections for the U.S. House so that the legislature could draw a new voting map for those seats. Other than that, the rest of the primary moved forward today, but these changes have been perplexing for many voters. Drew Hawkins with the Gulf States Newsroom joins us now from outside a polling place in New Orleans. Hi, Drew.
18: Hi, Emily.
6: So I understand you've spent a hot and humid day with voters out there. What have they been telling you?
18: Well, I'd say, like, thank God a breeze just came through because this Louisiana

0: Sanders and Alyssa Parker. Now, they both live in the same neighborhood, so they should have the same ballots, which should also include 5 state constitutional amendments for them to vote on. But Parker says there were only 3 on her ballot. And Masters says her personal sample ballot that she printed out from Louisiana's Secretary of State's website, you know, that form you can print out and mark up and bring with you to the booth, that didn't actually match her ballot inside the booth. For instance, she had a place on her ballot to vote in the congressional race, even though that vote won't count. But that race was not on the sample ballot she printed out.
1: But that just kind of adds to the confusion. There are people who are actually voting in that race and hoping that their vote actually means something.
0: I did reach out to Louisiana Secretary of State's office. They manage the elections, but I didn't get any response from them. So right now, it's unclear how widespread this is. But the state Democratic Party told me that they've gotten hundreds of calls from Louisianans saying that they're struggling to vote in the primaries today. Other voters have told me that some people think that the entire election itself has been canceled.
2: Okay, but there's one race that voters are deciding today, and that's the primary for the U.S. Senate, right? That's gotten a lot of attention because the incumbent in that race, Republican Senator Bill Cassidy, he was one of the few Republicans to vote to convict President Trump after the 2021 insurrection at the Capitol, and that has made Cassidy a target of the president and a lot of other Republicans. So what is Cassidy saying about the election?
0: Yeah, so, you know, one quick thing I think is important to mention is that this is the first election in Louisiana with a closed primary system. So, you know, you can only vote for candidates in the party that you're registered in. And this is also causing some confusion. Yesterday, Senator Bill Cassidy issued what his campaign called a red alert, saying that voters are being blocked from casting ballots for him because of confusion over a new form required of voters registered as no party. And here he is on a press call yesterday.
3: Too many people are telling us that they're having difficulty, and in some cases, not getting the vote for me, even though they intended.
0: Now, we don't have any way of verifying Cassidy's claims. Again, the Secretary of State has not responded to requests for comment since I started reaching out on Wednesday. But I did also catch up with Senator Cassidy earlier this week at an event in Lafayette, Louisiana, which is actually where I'm from, where my parents live. And I did ask him why Louisiana voters should choose him over a candidate that's been endorsed by President Trump. He said he's focused on completing President Trump's agenda, citing bills that he helped author and the president signed. But of course, like you mentioned, the question on many voters' minds is, you know, this idea that Cassidy voted to convict Trump. And here's his response to that question.
4: So if somebody wants to be stuck in the past, I can't help that. If somebody's thinking about the present and the future, then they're going to vote for Bill Cassidy.
0: Now, I did also try multiple times to talk with Julia Letlow. That's one of Cassidy's opponents. She's the one President Trump did endorse, but her campaign did not get back to me. But because of Louisiana's rules, this race could definitely go to a runoff.
2: So Louisiana's elections are the first in the South since that Supreme Court ruling. But I want to pivot to Alabama, which is a state going through a similar redistricting process, and there are protests there today. What's happening there?
0: Yeah, in both states, we saw elections get postponed as voting was just getting started, which is pretty unprecedented. You know, today there were rallies at the Alabama State Capitol in Montgomery. My colleague Joseph King is covering that. And I just heard my colleague Elise Gregg covering the march in Selma, which is following the same route that civil rights leaders marched in 1965. So there is definitely a movement forming in the Gulf South in response to all of this redistricting going on.
2: That is Drew Hawkins standing right outside a New Orleans voting station. Thank you, Drew.
0: Thank you, Emily.
2: President Trump is back in the U.S. after a multi-day high-stakes visit to China to meet with Chinese President Xi Jinping. Speaking to press in Beijing, President Trump hailed the visit as a success.
5: This has been an incredible visit.
2: Was it incredible? Well,
6: no big breakthrough. I have to say none was expected.
2: That's Scott Tong, host of NPR and WBUR's Here and Now. He was in China reporting on the meetings, and we reached him in Beijing.
6: The American president said he got what he called fantastic trade deals.
2: Trump said China will buy 200 Boeing airplanes and a lot of soybeans from American farmers.
6: But not many specifics and no confirmation of any trade-specific deals from the Chinese side. What President Xi Jinping got is statements of stability. Not a really exciting sounding word, but, you know, China has been wounded by the U.S. trade war, by the war in Iran, depriving it of crude oil that it needs. So stability is actually something that's really important.
2: So statements of stability, but not much to note in terms of concrete changes to diplomatic or economic policy. And on the issue of Taiwan, the self-governing island, which Beijing claims as its own, there was little to report during the trip. though Trump has since described potential U.S. arms sales to Taiwan as an

0: important negotiating chip with Xi Jinping. In addition to reporting on diplomatic news, Scott Tong told me he also used his time in China to dig into some stories touching on his own Chinese heritage. You reported this incredible piece about your grandfather, this painful and kind of hidden chapter in your family history that unfurls in Shanghai. Tell me about his story.
1: In Shanghai, I got to go to the street where my mom grew up and her family in what's called the former French concession of Shanghai. And that is where, when the communists came, my mother and the children and their mother went to Hong Kong, which was a British colony. And then her father, my grandfather, he stayed back to run the family business, which was a school there. Well, the police came in 1951 and arrested him. And his crime was something that in my family has barely been talked about because it's very shameful. He was what's called a collaborator during the Japanese occupation. So when Japan occupied China in the late 30s up until the end of World War II in 1945, in many cities they needed people to work for them. And my grandfather, for whatever reason, went back to his hometown of Wuhan and took jobs working for the Japanese, doing food distribution and other things. And so the question is why? And interestingly, I spoke to a scholar who said, collaboration is very complicated. People do it for all kinds of reasons. They may need food for their family, or they may be blackmailed into it. There were gangs that forced people, right, to collaborate, work for the Japanese. And if you didn't, you could be beaten, you could be thrown in jail, your family member could be tortured. So the idea is collaboration is not so black and white, and it became a much more complex picture, and that was a fascinating interview I did as part of the story. The other part of the story was I reported on what happened to my grandfather after that, and he was sent to a labor camp, a gulag, in western China, the mountains, all the way on the other side of China. Up to 8 million Chinese prisoners or so were sent there, and most of them didn't come back. My grandfather didn't come back. But I did get to talk to a survivor, he's 89 now, who talked about the horrific conditions there, where they were forced to work, how cold it was there, how frigid the tents were. And I've heard this from other people in the camps, that all you think about when you're there is food, is eating food, because there's hardly any. And he told me something others have told me, that if you didn't steal food, you didn't survive. So it was a very painful part of Chinese history. In the end, and I did research this a few years ago, in the end, I went to the labor camp where we think my grandfather was, and on the advice of a government official, kind of grabbed some soil from the ground as a symbol of where he lived and where he died, and took it back to the States, where he is buried in a way next to his wife in Houston.
0: Wow, Scott. Now that you know this story, how does that inform the way you think about and report on China going forward?
1: I guess it informs a longer view I have of China. This is also in my mom's family. Her mother was born and had bound feet. And then when she was young, somebody decided to unbound her feet and send her to a school run by American missionaries, middle of nowhere China. So that was her connection to the outside. And that was an early part of the U.S.-China relationship, I guess. A century ago, and you know this, Emily, the Americans built universities that are still standing in China. They built hospitals that are still standing in China. Over the years, the U.S. sent companies, investment, technological know-how and engineers. And a long view is that when China's doors were open, when U.S. doors were open, this helped China to become where it is today. It wasn't always adversarial. Of course, the relationship has changed now. It is one where it's seen the two largest economies in the world, and there are a lot of tensions. But where did they get here? Well, the U.S. and China, kind of worked together for a large part of that story.
0: President Trump and Chinese leader Xi Jinping are going to be meeting several times more this year.
1: Yeah.
0: Given all that history, given the upcoming diplomacy, what might this mean for U.S.-China relations going forward?
1: I guess the question is the word stability that the Chinese have been using many times coming out of this meeting. 2025 between the U.S. and China was a tumultuous year. So if 2026 can calm the waters, we would look for the two leaders to perhaps call off a trade war. Each side is still threatening the other that we're not going to give you what you need. And perhaps under the banner of stability for the two countries to decide kind of going forward that they're not going to surprise each other, because 2025 came with a whole lot of surprises, Emily.
0: Scott Tong is the host of NPR and WBUR's Here and Now. Thank you.
1: Thanks, Emily.
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6: I'm Janine Herbst with these headlines. Voters from around the country are gathering in Alabama this weekend to rally and march in support of the Voting Rights Act. This after the recent Supreme Court decision crippling the 1965 law. President Trump says the U.S. and Nigeria killed a top ISIS commander in Nigeria. Trump says Abu Bilal al-Manuki was second in command of ISIS globally and that its operation is now, quote, greatly diminished. And North America's biggest commuter rail system is shut down as its workers strike for better pay and benefits. It's the first strike in more than 30 years. New York's Long Island Railroad serves some 250,000 commuters daily. I'm Janine Herbst, NPR News in Washington.

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1: This is All Things Considered. I'm Emily Fang. Every week on the NPR podcast, Wildcard, host Rachel Martin gets guests, some of them quite famous, to open up about big subjects.
2: Ambition has led me astray at times. I bruised some people along the way. And I look back and I regret that.
1: That's Academy Award-winning actor Matthew McConaughey, who Martin spoke with in September. The premise of the podcast is that guests pick a card from a deck of questions. The idea is chance, in a way, decides what subjects they'll talk about. Some questions can go quite deep, too.
3: Have you made peace with mortality?
4: What's a routine from your childhood that you miss?
5: What's something you thought about yourself that you had to unlearn?
6: The cool thing about that is we realized people almost treated it like the card was asking the question. They didn't even hold Rachel responsible for asking, a hard question. It was like this third party.
1: That's Wildcard producer Lee Hale. Dave Blanchard, who edits the podcast, summed it up this way.
7: It's a way to just skip past, the small talky sort of things and just dive right into some deeper topics.
1: So what is the secret to get people we all think we know to reveal something about themselves that would surprise us? For this week's Reporter's Notebook, I wanted to talk to Lee and Dave about how they do just that. I started by asking them to describe the podcast.
6: Wildcard is a show where you don't have to waste time getting to the really important questions. You can just ask them. And to do that, we put our questions on a deck of cards.
1: Dave?
7: The idea is that literally anyone can answer these questions. They're not questions for famous people. They're questions that are universal that anyone can answer. And I think that's part of the magic of it, is that it can bring guests that people may think are on a pedestal or not like them in any way, and humanize them by having them answer the kinds of questions that are not about fame or necessarily their career.
1: What are some examples of questions that you've written?
7: I really love what's something your parents taught you to love. Mm-hmm. I think that in the beginning we had questions about parents that were maybe a little bit more direct and even potentially invasive. I mean, people's relationships with their parents are really complicated things, and sometimes not something that necessarily they want to broadcast to, or podcast to a wide audience. But that one's nice because I think it just takes a little sliver of a relationship. I really like that one because I think it's kind of generous and it's not prying. And it gets people just in a reflective space.
6: There's one we have that says, it's what emotion do you understand better than all the others? Someone said regret. Mm. And it's we wouldn't have asked them straight up, what's your deepest regret in life, Getting there to the emotion is more satisfying. It's they kind of guide us down the path because our questions, I think, are less pointed and kind of allow you to kind of paint the picture the way you want to.
1: Well, I'm curious because you've booked a lot of A-listers on the show. You've gotten people Michelle Obama, Matthew McConaughey, Malala Yousafzai, Brandi Carlile, Weird Al Yankovic, Oprah. Is it hard to book these people? They know they're signing up for a very vulnerable conversation. Can it be hard to convince them to come on?
7: It was at the beginning. I think that, it's a very intimidating format. It is potentially more personal than a lot of people are used to going. But I think that people began to see it, once it was out in the world and they could listen and understand what was going on. I think that people saw it as a way to show a different side of themselves that doesn't necessarily always come across in any given interview. Luckily, I think the other thing that people have realized and once the show was out there is just what a trustworthy host Rachel is, that she's not going to, pick at a scab or go someplace that is clearly going to, cause any trauma or be triggering in any way, and that they're in safe hands with Rachel. But they begin to see that, this is a way to really show a side of themselves that doesn't come across in a lot of interviews.
6: Can I share a Weird Al anecdote?
1: Absolutely.
6: If someone grew up in the 90s like me, he just looms large.
1: And me.
6: There you go. So Weird Al is kind of, we like living legends, especially like Harrison Ford, Michelle Obama, Oprah. It's like these people, they've lived their professional lives, but they're bigger than their professional lives, right? Mm-hmm. And Weird Al was just fun to have on. I'm so glad that he was game. And there was this really sweet moment where he's responding to this question, what period of your life do you daydream about? And his answer was had to do with his daughter and how he wished that he had a version of his daughter at every age, kind of like living at home with him still.
8: It would be great if we had a Nina at every age living in our house, just 1 through 22, 22 Ninas, because each one is so special and so beautiful and lovely. It's such a sense of loss when that person becomes something else. Equally good, but you're missing the other person.
6: You know, I could tell he was like moved. Exactly. And it was interesting also because when you interview celebrities, those quotes kind of go around the internet. And like, you know, it'll be like in a People headline or something. And it was kind of satisfying to be like, this is such a fun thing to go like kind of have a little mini viral moment is how much he loves his daughter. It's like so sweet and so real. And it just happened to be Weird Al. It could have been any other dad. It just happened to be this guy who wrote this, you know, fantastic music.
1: Mm. One thing I enjoy about listening to the show is Rachel, the host's reactions when she's learning something new and unexpected about the guest. Mm-hmm. For example, you interviewed Lena Dunham at one point, and she talks about these family memories and going to the Met. And I like that wonder, that and joy that's expressed on the show. But I'm sure you're also doing a ton of research about these people as well, right? So what is the right balance between knowing everything about the person you're about to interview, but then also leaving room for discovery?
6: For the most part, the surprise is genuine. And I think it's, you want to know the bio, the important points of this person's life. You don't need to know everything they've ever told anybody.
1: Okay.
6: And you want to feel more like a natural conversation between two people. You don't know every anecdote they've shared about their younger brother when they were growing up, you know? So I feel like I think she has a, strikes nice balance. We do the research, we give it to her, and I think it's kind of on her to know enough without knowing too much.
1: What's an example of an episode that went in a totally different direction than you expected?
7: The Harrison Ford episode just went to a deeper place than anyone was expecting. You know, I think that it really was him reflecting on his life.
9: I didn't work as hard at some things as I should have. Mm-hmm. I've not been as good a parent as I should have been. Mm-hmm. That kind of stuff.
5: Yeah.
7: It wasn't the same kind of old Harrison Ford interview that you know, see where he's kind of just curmudgeonly and grumpy in a kind of like funny way. Like he really did open up in a way that I think was really, really, really powerful.
6: There's also this from Michelle Obama. There's so much to talk about with Michelle Obama, but it was her talking about her mother reckoning with her mortality.
1: I know that moment so well.
6: And just kind of being like, wow, it went fast, you know, life.
10: She said, this went fast. And this was the woman who was ready. So I hope I feel that way, even though I will be ready for it, you know, because it's been good and purposeful that I'll feel like, I wish I had more time.
6: And it was like, it just felt like you could just feel that she was just really trusting us with this little moment as a listener and as a host, you know, to Rachel. It was just like, oh, wow, this is just so human. And you could feel the realness of that. And that's kind of what we crave, I think, is moments like that where you're like, I didn't expect to land here, and this is lovely and moving.
1: Mm. You have another episode with Melinda French Gates, and you talk to her about her marriage with Bill Gates. And Rachel brings up the fact that her ex-husband, Bill Gates, was in the Epstein files, appears to have had some kind of relationship with Epstein. How do you balance the emotional safety that you want to create in an interview with journalistic responsibility to talk about what's happening in the news?
6: It was a unique situation. We had booked that interview months in advance, and it just happened to fall after the news. And yeah, Rachel hosts Wildcard. She's also, you know, former Morning Edition host. She's a journalist. So when you have Melinda French Gates in the seat, you need to talk about the elephant in the room. And she literally used those words.
11: I have to acknowledge the elephant in the room at this moment. Your ex-husband, Bill, is named in the newest tranche of Epstein files. Yep. And there are a new alleged details about his past behavior. And I want to give you the opportunity to respond in whatever way you want to.
6: She didn't pry. She basically gave Melinda French Gates, who's talking to NPR, this is your opportunity to speak to this thing in the news. And she kind of took it from there. Maybe if it was a all things considered interview, there would have been a few more follow-ups or something. But I think we all decided that it was right for Rachel to give her a chance to speak to it. And I think, you know, that clip kind of went all over the place because it was Melinda French Gates kind of taking her time on to kind of say her piece.
1: That was Dave Blanchard, an editor on Wildcard, and Lee Hale, a producer on Wildcard. Mount Dukono, a volcano in Indonesia's remote east, erupted explosively last week, killing three hikers, a stark reminder of the volatile ground beneath the country. Indonesia is home to more than 120 active volcanoes, but on its most populous island of Java, thousands of people live in constant, quiet negotiation with another peak, Mount Merapi. Naina Rao reports on why they have no plans to leave.
12: A crowd of villagers stands shoulder to shoulder in a front yard at the foot of Mount Merapi. They are gathered to celebrate a child's circumcision, and they're doing it with a ceremony called Jatilan. It's a sensory overload. A live gamelan band thumps out a collective rhythm. Dancers wearing elaborate, monstrous bamboo masks circle the yard. They stomp their feet, gulping a, quote, blessed drink. Local chicken breeder Widi stands in the crowd. Like many Indonesians, he only has one name. He says this is about culture and tradition. If we didn't do this, it wouldn't be lively. What else is there for entertainment? When the music stops, most of these people will go back to being farmers. Just a few miles away in the village of Logolele, nearly 3,000 people live in the mountain's most immediate danger zone, with some neighborhoods sitting less than 2 miles from the active crater. But look at the ground, and farmer Sungkono says you can see the trade-off they make with the volcano. The soil here is incredibly rich. The 48-year-old is chopping the leaves off cauliflowers he picked on his family's farm. The plot is just over an acre, roughly the size of an American football field. Chilies and tobacco also grow abundantly here. But he knows how fast it can all disappear.
13: Every day, the house went scary, right?
12: When Merapi erupted explosively in 2010, Sungkono felt the earth tremble day and night. The eruption killed more than 350 people and forced the evacuation of roughly 350,000 residents. Sungkono's family fled to a shelter for months.
13: It was sad. Those 2 months, all there was ash and sand.
12: The eruption sent massive rivers of cold lava, a destructive concrete-like mudflow known as lahar, down the mountain. It blanketed his farm and destroyed his newly built house. Sungkono had zero income for 2 years, surviving on government aid. This footage was captured during the 2010 eruption by a local community radio station, Lintas Merapi Radio. The voice over a megaphone desperately shouts evacuation routes as the volcano erupts. Residents are fleeing down on motorbikes. Before seeing that level of devastation, Negin Saputra says evacuating residents was difficult. He's the deputy head of the village preparedness team.
13: Because people hadn't realized that Merapi's threat was truly that dangerous. Now we often do simulations.
12: Saputra says they now run evacuation drills for the residents living in the highest danger zones. When the sirens sound, they practice getting everything packed and moving to the nearest concrete shelter in just 10 minutes. If Merapi were to erupt right now, farmer Sungkono is ready. He has a go bag packed with his family's land and house deeds. But even holding that bag, he says he will never permanently move away.
13: Disasters are everywhere. When nature strikes, no matter where you are, there's nothing you can do about it.
12: In a country shaped by natural disasters, leaving a volcano doesn't mean escaping danger. Sungkono says it just means trading one threat for another.
13: In other places, there are tsunamis and earthquakes. Here, it's Merapi.
12: It's a calculated trade-off. For Sungkono, the incredibly rich soil and a community he considers family make it all worth the risk. For NPR News, I'm Naina Rao in Merapi in central Java, Indonesia.

0: You're listening to All Things Considered from NPR News. School cafeterias are often called the biggest restaurants in town, and they run on razor-thin margins. Now, changes by the Trump administration could make it even harder to prepare a cafeteria meal. For this installment of our series, What's Eating America?, where we look at issues of food and affordability, NPR's Joe Hernandez visits one school to see what they're cooking.
1: The breakfast rush is over, and lunch hasn't quite started at the Great Valley High School cafeteria in Malvern, Pennsylvania, just outside Philadelphia.
2: So this is the freezer. Be careful.
1: Nicole Taylor is the supervisor of food and nutrition services for the district. And inside that walk-in freezer, she sees all the frozen foods she'd rather be making in-house.
2: I really want to try to produce as many items as we can without using any of these items. So I want to be able to offer our students our own muffins, our own French toast sticks.
1: But Taylor says cooking the roughly 3,000 meals served in her district on a typical day from scratch would have its challenges.
2: Do we have enough employees to actually make that happen? Are they skilled? And are our wages going to match the work that they're doing?
1: More school districts across the U.S. are trying to cook more food from scratch, but struggle to afford the extra costs. Now they're waiting to see if it'll get even more expensive. That's because the Trump administration updated the National Dietary Guidelines earlier this year to encourage Americans to avoid highly processed foods and prioritize protein at every meal. Those guidelines, which follow in the Make America Healthy Again blueprint, will form the basis for new federal nutrition standards schools have to follow. Here's Agriculture Secretary Brooke Rollins at a press conference in January.
3: Right now, that is going to be the single most important, from my perspective, move forward is the school lunches and making sure that we're getting the right amount, the best amount, and most nutrient-dense foods into the schools.
1: The USDA hasn't put out those new standards yet, but Taylor says even if she agrees with using less processed foods in the cafeteria, it's going to come at a cost.
2: We want to follow the guidelines because we are that voice that says, no, you can eat healthy and still eat really well, but we also have to be realistic and say, but we need the funding for it.
1: U.S. schools have said for years that the federal reimbursements they get are too low. Last year, the Trump administration also cut a multi-million dollar program that helped schools buy food from local farmers. Stephanie Dillard is president of the School Nutrition Association.
4: The sky would be the limit if we had the funding. We could cook all day long if we had the funding.
1: The Great Valley School District has been adding new items to the menu and last year hired a chef to help train kitchen staff. Great Valley High School senior Varun Kartik says students noticed the shift one day when the cafeteria served grilled cheese on ancient grain bread and tomato bisque that tasted like it was from Panera.
5: After that, they introduced new things and it's been very convenient and very nice to see that change.
1: On a Monday in February, pizza and chicken fingers were served alongside avocado toast and a salad made with Pennsylvania sweet potatoes. Nicole Taylor says she hopes public policy discussions don't distract from the mission of school meal programs.
2: If a kid is hungry, they're not studying, they can't learn, they're acting out. But if you build this into part of their school day to where they feel like this is the norm for them, then you knock down that hurdle.
1: And she says a strong school meal program is key to that. Joe Hernandez, NPR News, Malvern, Pennsylvania.

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1: Maya has a new album that puts the fun in funk. 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
2: You know, I miss those real moments in my childhood where you're getting together with your entire family. The children's laughter, the adults' laughter is priceless.
1: Maya, Sunday on Weekend Edition from NPR News.
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5: I'm Janine Herbst with these headlines. Russia's President Putin is heading to Beijing next week for a two-day state visit with Chinese leader Xi Jinping. This comes just days after President Trump's visit to China. Voters in Louisiana went to the polls today to pick their candidate in the Senate primary. Republican Senator Bill Cassidy is facing two primary opponents, and today's vote will test President Trump's grip on the Republican Party. That's because he's backing a different candidate than Cassidy. And much of the U.S. and Canada will get to see splashes of green, purple, and pink in the Northern Lights tonight. Some of the best states to view the lights: Alaska, Wisconsin, Maine, and Montana. The best time? Just after sunset or just before sunrise. I'm Janine Herbst, NPR News.

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1: This is All Things Considered from NPR News. I'm Emily Fang. The U.S. and Iran are still deadlocked over peace talks to negotiate an end to the conflict. While both sides say they want to reach an agreement, some ordinary Iranians say they would like to see the war resume and the regime swept away despite the considerable risks that carries for their own safety. Dari Buscarin spoke with one of them to understand why this sentiment has endured.
2: Amir Reza lights a cigarette before he records a voice message. It's like he's gathering his thoughts.
3: Salam. Salam.
2: He's 28 years old, lives in Tehran. Advertising, although there's not much work to be had these days. He asked NPR not to share his full name, because people who speak to foreign media in Iran right now are being imprisoned. In March, as the U.S. and Israel bombed Tehran, Amir Reza and some friends decided to get together. His friend's uncle is a guard at a factory on the edge of town. The compound had a garden and a pool, and it seemed like a chance to let off some steam, get out of the house.
4: We hadn't seen each other for a long time and had been through a lot recently, so we decided to gather there.
2: They brought arak, an anise-flavored liquor, chicken for the barbecue, and for a moment, life felt almost normal. Amir Reza says the three of them were in the kitchen when he looked out the window and saw a flash of light.
4: For less than a second, I saw an orange light and black smoke coming towards us. I realized it was a missile.
2: He tried to scream. He tried to yell at his friends, warn them to take cover. But it happened too fast.
4: I could not get the words out. There was a terrifying explosion and the sound of the whole house collapsing.
2: And then he couldn't hear anything at all. After a few minutes, Amir Reza realized he was underneath the rubble of the kitchen. The weight of the concrete on top of him made it impossible to stand and hard to breathe. His left arm was cut and bleeding from shards of glass. His leg was bent and twisted beneath him. Slowly, he tried to move his fingers. He called out to his friends. One of them was next to him, buried in the rubble up to her waist. He reached out and held her hand.
4: There was darkness, but my friend's Apple Watch turned on, and we could see each other's face.
2: Somehow, a filing cabinet had fallen in a way that protected their heads from being crushed.
4: Everyone was so desperate. They sounded so terrified.
2: In the distance, Amir Reza could hear missiles hitting other parts of Tehran, the sirens of the fire trucks rushing to other blast sites.
4: At this point, I kept fainting and coming back. My friends told me later that when they called my name, I'd just make noises or do nothing. My eyesight went blurry.
2: Eventually, a rescuer named Misam reached them with a claw machine that reminded Amir Reza of Dr. Octopus from the Marvel comics.
4: That moment when the burden was lifted slightly, very slightly, and oh my God, I could breathe.
2: Amir Reza felt something soft under his belly, like a pillow. He told me some.
4: He tapped it and said, "You mean this?" I said, "Yes." And he said, "This is your leg." I had completely forgotten about my leg.
2: Finally, he was free.
4: The rescuer said it was a miracle that we were alive.
2: These days, Amir Reza keeps a low profile. His stitches have healed, but sudden noises, like a car backfiring in the street, scare him.
4: We all need therapy after this.
2: Despite this ordeal, Amir Reza says he doesn't want the U.S. and Iran to come to a peace deal. He's so angry at Iran's clerical government that he wants a foreign intervention to continue until it's overthrown.
4: The Islamic Republic has not compromised even a single step of its ideology for the sake of its people.
2: The failing economy, the control over personal freedoms. Amir Reza says the pain of being buried in the rubble reminded him of the torture he endured as a student when he was detained for 2 days during protests in 2022.
4: I remember that pain. I thought of that pain under the rubble, and I thought, I went through that pain because of the Islamic Republic, and now I'm under the rubble again because of the Islamic Republic.
2: The people of Iran do not want this war, he says. And they don't want this government either.
4: I don't want a ceasefire without the destruction of the Islamic Republic.
2: Like many critics of Iran's government, Amirreza says that a peace deal will give the regime an opening to crack down harder on its internal enemies, protesters, dissidents, people like him.
4: Don't do this to the people of Iran. We don't want to get killed in the streets again. We don't want executions. We don't want our youth to get arrested all the time.
2: But every day, that possibility seems to get closer and closer. For NPR News, I'm Daria Buscarin in Istanbul.

0: Asphalt is all around us. It's in our roads, our roofs, and parking lots. And while there's been a lot of attention paid to its environmental impact, less is known about its effect on human health. Until now, a new study shows that when asphalt is exposed to heat, it emits compounds that can be harmful to human health. Elham Feeney is one of the researchers who looked into this problem and possible solutions. She's a professor of engineering at Arizona State University. Welcome.
1: Thank you for having me.
0: Before we dive into your research, I want to set terms here. What is asphalt? What is it made out of?
1: That's a very good question. And I guess every one of our audience here, they have driven on roads that called blacktop or simply asphalt road. They basically made of stone aggregates, minerals that are binded together with a glue that looks black. It is petroleum-based material. When they get jet fuel, gasoline, and other things out of crude oil, what is left is the glue-like material that is sold as asphalt binder.
0: So as part of your research, you and a group of colleagues looked into the impact of asphalt emissions on our health, especially when it's really hot outside. What are the actual chemicals that are being emitted, and what health effects have they been linked to?
1: Overall, when we looked at the chemistry or the molecules that are coming out, the blacktop itself, it's millions of molecules in it. Only some of them are more prone to leave. And among those, for instance, I mentioned benzene, benzotiophene, benzopyrene. There are aromatics that you actually sense the smell. So the smell that people are familiar with, those are the molecules we are looking at. Among those, we looked at which one have more impact. And when I say impact, is an umbrella of impacts. We have looked at several papers we published on neurological and different health impacts. We are now looking at respiratory, acute respiratory effect. So the umbrella of impact are function of these molecules. Some are more impactful, some are less.
0: The good thing is engineers look for solutions, and you and other researchers have been looking into possible solutions to the harmful emissions from asphalt. And one of the more intriguing possible solutions is algae. Can you tell me more about that?
1: Yeah, that's actually part of a research that's been going on for quite some time. And we're looking to cultivate algae in wastewater treatment facilities. So it's sort of a win-win solution where we are helping wastewater treatment facilities with their operation while removing nutrient through algae and then convert algae to this solution, where algae, we found, it's very effective to target select molecule. Algae has a very good functional group and chemistry around it where it coordinates with these specific molecules. And even though it doesn't reduce the total emission off of asphalt by more than 30-40%, it reduces its impact on human by 100-fold.
0: And what do you do with the algae? Is it painted onto the asphalt, or is it mixed in? Like if you're making a big pot of asphalt, you sprinkle in some dried algae? Like how is it incorporated into the asphalt?
1: So we are working with industry to find out how to easy and the best way to apply it onto our roads. And we are planning to have a demonstration soon. But the first approach is to use as a thin coat or thin layer on the asphalt. And this material, it needs a carrier. So we are using some granules that carry this adsorbent. And then the plant can simply mix it with the rest of their material. Well, we don't want to bury it deep down in the road or in the construction. We want it as high as possible so it has the most effect. So the top maybe 1 inch or 1.5 inch of the road would contain this adsorbent.
0: Thank you. That's Elham Feeney, professor of engineering at Arizona State University.
1: Thank you for having me.
0: If you were stuck on a remote island, do you think you would make it? Not so sure? Well, what if there were $1 million on the line? For decades now, the show Survivor has drawn hundreds of contestants to remote locations around the world where they compete to outwit, outplay, and outlast each other to become the sole survivor. The show is about to conclude its 50th season, and while Survivor has amassed a remarkably dedicated following over the course of its 25 years on air, Rob Cesternino is probably the world's biggest Survivor fan. His credentials include competing on two separate seasons, hosting a successful podcast about the show, and authoring a new book titled The Tribe and I Have Spoken. Rob Cesternino, welcome.
2: Emily, thank you so much.
0: I'm sorry this is a sore point and it's a bit of a spoiler alert, but you have not won either of the
2: That's
0: seasons
2: okay.
0: you participated in, but you've turned those lemons into lemonade. I mean, you've built an entire career around the show with your podcast and now your book. What is it about the show that you think sustains this community and keeps people so interested even after the end credits roll?
2: So the format is so beautiful and compelling that I think there's something innate in all of us in for our ancestors being sent out of the tribe meant death. And so it's a concept that's just so easy for people to wrap their heads around. And I think we all have wondered, how would I do if I was on some kind of desert island? Would I be able to make it? But then on top of that are our modern day social politics. And so there's so many things that make it fascinating where you can imagine yourselves as the players on Survivor.
0: You write about in the book how competing on Survivor can tap into your deepest, most primitive psyche, you know, like making alliances, taking down alpha members of your tribe.
2: Yeah.
0: What have you learned about yourself from competing on Survivor?
2: So Survivor is so unique where in our lives, we have all of these different things that we can rely on from stations and titles and all sorts of things that we come into every situation with. Where on Survivor, you're really stripped down to just yourself. And I think that you really learn what are the things that you have at your disposal to be able to maneuver through these situations? And what I found was that I think that I have a very keen sense of being able to spot patterns in things that are happening and being able to deduce where people stand in social hierarchies. And I was able to use that to some good effect on Survivor.
0: You can read a room, basically.
2: I can read a room. Yeah, I would say I wish I was better at reading the people, but I feel like that in these situations, I'm not bad at deducing, who's in charge.
0: So when Survivor was a younger show, people may have come in totally cold to compete. But now I understand the majority of people who get cast are themselves already super fans of Survivor, and so they come in pretty well studied. Can you hack it on Survivor these days if you haven't studied the lore and previous strategies?
2: It's so interesting that the evolution of the Survivor contestant has really become the evolution of the super fan of Survivor. And in the early days of the show, there were many people who were thrust into Survivor having really no background whatsoever. But now, with the influx of streaming, that it would be wild for any new player on Survivor to not come in without having seen 25, 30 seasons of the show. Survivor really tries to bring in only people who are the most ardent super fans to play on Survivor.
0: 50 seasons is a lot of seasons. There have been changes to the show. Not everyone likes the changes.
2: Sure.
0: What do you think about the way the show's evolved?
2: In the old days of Survivor, it was more of just a war of attrition. The game was longer. The conflicts were more intense among the players. Survivor in the new era, they have sped the game up. Everything is fast to try to make sure that we are catering to maybe some of the lower attention span audiences where things are moving, people are losing votes, and there's chaos and unpredictability. But it does make it a harder game to play because there's so much variance.
0: What do you want the future of the show to look like then?
2: I would love for the future of Survivor to go a little bit back to where the show was, more in the middle period of the show, where we have bigger tribes and more outcomes of letting the players have more room to play and not have as many producer twists changing things up from episode to episode.
0: That was Rob Cesternino, host of Rob Has a Podcast. His new book, The Tribe and I Have Spoken, is out now. Thank you.
2: Thank you, Emily.

0: That is all for this Saturday. 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